For a small country, Portugal sure offers plenty to see and do in its culture and sights. And it offers an intriguing contrast between its rejuvenated cityscapes in Lisbon and Porto and the laid-back, humbler Portugal you find in its traditional villages, with economies rooted in fishing, winemaking, textiles, and growing cork. To offer a Portuguese perspective on its culture, as well as on the issues Portugal's tackling today, we're joined now on Travel with Rick Steves by tour guide Adriana Madeira. Adriana, thanks for being here.

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0: Hello, everybody, and welcome to the Putumayo World Music Hour, a journey around the globe through the music of many cultures. In San Francisco, I'm Rosalie Howarth, along with Dan Storper in New York. And Dan, today we cover some ground both in distance and culturally as we explore the music of Eastern Europe. And we're fully aware that our pronunciations are anything but expert, so we apologize in advance to anybody who speaks these languages.
1: Eastern Europe is a vast but loosely defined area that covers Russia and part of the former Soviet Union, as well as the Balkans and many neighboring countries. It's the crossroads between Asia, Europe, and the Middle East, and the music reflects all of these local populations, as well as the influences of nomadic people throughout history, such as the Roma or Gypsies.
0: We get underway in Moscow with Inna Zelenaya and her band. They base their music on Russian folkloric music, though Inna can't resist incorporating a few rock and jazz accents from her days in the Russian rock band Alliance. Here's the song Dalsha.

0: From Budapest, the band Romanyi Rota, as we explore the music of Eastern Europe today on the Putumayo World Music Hour. Korkori Zavande Kaliratye means I am walking alone in the dark night. Now, this is an example of urban gypsy music that arose in Hungary, right, Dan?
1: Yeah, it was in reaction to the increasing communist cultural control that a lot of classically trained Hungarian musicians, in order to demonstrate their national pride, started playing more of the traditional music of the rural Roma or gypsies, but with a more sophisticated approach.
0: Next, we have a versatile and colorful musician from the Balkans, Darko Rundek, who founded the group House Store, appeared in stage productions, did a radio show from a boat even that sailed the Adriatic coast. Listen for the very Eastern European horn section in this one by Darko and his band Cargo Orchestra.

0: two innovative musicians there, Poland's Kaja and Goran Gregovic, who is of Serbian and Croatian heritage. They blend multiple genres, like trip-hop and folk, on that song Toni Ptak. I thought it was interesting, Dan, that the original English lyrics were written by American rock and roller Iggy Pop.
1: They've actually worked together before. Goran Bregovic was in a rock band in Sarajevo at one point. This album, Zigzag, features Kaja singing cover versions of songs she translated into Polish.
0: We'll have more of this diverse and wonderful music of Eastern Europe in just a bit. And you can find the songs listed at putumayo.com, PUTUMAYO.com.
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0: Welcome back to the music of Eastern Europe. Here's a stylish Bulgarian musician with dark and brooding good looks, Joni Ilyev. He blends traditional Balkan and gypsy music with some modern, almost loungy flavors. This song, Arizona, is from the album on Asphalt Tango Records called Mameren Ma by Joni Ilyev and his diabolically swinging band.

0: a very authentic gypsy band from Hungary, Parno Gratzt. Now, Dan, this band ranges in size from big to absolutely huge.
1: There's basically 8 musicians, but the expanded number is 17, including 9 dancers ranging in age from 10 to 72. But at home in their small village, the band can swell to several hundreds, as instruments are passed around and almost everyone joins in.
0: If we head south to the Mediterranean, we'll find the very distinctive musical styles of Greece and a modern young woman who specializes in entino, which blends traditional Greek songs and modern pop forms. Her name is Anastasia Moutsatsou, and Pino Pino, or I Drink, is on the collection Greece, A Musical Odyssey.

0: That was Greek superstar George Dalaris. He's been called the Bruce Springsteen and Bob Dylan of Greece. He's a modern-day troubadour who's also a human rights activist at home and abroad.
1: So, Dan, we do include Greece in an exploration of Eastern European music.
0: Well, some consider it to be part of Eastern Europe because it shares a border with Bulgaria and Turkey across the Aegean Sea. It's actually a crossroads between Asia, Europe, and the Middle East.
1: Here's a beautiful acoustic folk song by Amara Suno, who specializes in preserving Romanian and Hungarian gypsy folk music. Kudga Avela Sejbari is from the Gypsy Caravan compilation.

0: the band Amaro Suno, as we explore the music of Eastern Europe on today's edition of the Putumayo World Music Hour. Please stay with us. We'll be back with music from Turkey and Tatarstan when we return.
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0: İlan Ersahin is Turkish. This song, Girl, is from the Euro Lounge collection.

0: A native of the Volga River region of central Russia, that was Zulia doing Insomnia from her album Elusive. Now, she grew up in a small town in what was Tatarstan, but is now the Udmurt Republic. She paints this picture of her village. We lived next to rye fields and forests where we picked wild strawberries. There were geese and chicken in the streets, children playing games, women carrying water in buckets from the spring, and people growing vegetables in their backyards.
1: The Tatar culture and language is a strong and resilient force that has survived the Mongols, the Huns, and the Soviets. Musicologists consider Tatar music to be a bridge between Mongolian and Hungarian styles.

0: A trio from Prague and Budapest known as Délada, which means to beat or to groove or simply to dance.
1: They call their jazz gypsy fusion New Gypsy, or simply their name, Délada. Another Czech Roma or gypsy singer is Vera Bila, with her band Kali, which translates to Vera White and the Blacks. She's an enormous, charismatic woman who's very popular in France and Canada, as well as in Eastern Europe.
0: Here's Paso Panori from the Kale Calore album by Vera Bila. Paso Panori.

0: Music of the Ola Gypsies of Hungary. That was Romano Drome with Ande Pacha from their third album, Andre Lindri. They're a father and son band whose name means Gypsy Road.
1: Traditionally, the Ola only used instruments made from domestic items, like water cans and wooden spoons. They also made incredible sounds with the human mouth, but Romano Drome uses more contemporary instruments as well. Eastern Europe has been a trade and musical crossroads for centuries. The convergence of people from Asia, the Middle East, and Western Europe has created many unique musical fusions.
0: And we've heard just a few of the styles represented, from the sunny Mediterranean sounds of Greece to the exotic gypsy violins of Hungary and the thumping brass of the Balkans. In San Francisco, I'm Rosalie Howarth, and along with my co-host Dan Storfer, we'd like to thank our producers, Shane Sharkey, Jacob Edgar, and Claire Frisbee, and our radio relations manager, Angela Huffstutler, and most especially you for joining us on today's journey. Go to putumayo.com, P-U-T-U-M-A-Y-O, to find out about the music that you've heard today. And we hope to meet up with you in the next port for the Putumayo World Music Hour. Till then, travel safe.
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Welcome to Jazz Happening Now. I'm Jeff Hanley. On tap today, 1 hour of new jazz. 10 hand-picked tracks. Every musician you'll hear this hour is creating the future of jazz as we listen, asking what jazz means in 2026 and what it will mean in the future. Their deeply personal answers fill up the next hour of our program. Some of this week's answers come from established jazz masters. Pianist Helen Sung, delivering her first big band album, and Hendrik Merkens, sharing his deep love of Brasiliana. Some come from new artists, balancing respect for jazz traditions with the desire to break a little china. 1 hour. 10 new records. What is jazz in 2026? What jazz is happening right now? Well, for one, a new record from Chicago saxophonist, clarinetist and composer Sean Maxwell, whose 25 years on the Chicago music scene have produced 14 albums of original compositions rooted in jazz but colored by rock, funk, hip-hop, R&B, and classical influences. Sean's new record is built around a collaboration with classical alto saxophonist Chika Inoue, who doesn't improvise. Chika's musical style anchors the composed sections of this music, while Sean and pianist Mark Nelson handle the improvisation. It makes for a very interesting new jazz record. We start this week with 8-bit sounds with a plumber. It's new from Sean Maxwell on Jazz Happening Now.

That's a band of Positone Records all-stars celebrating the amazing career of Miles Davis with a new album called Directions and Expressions. That was the tune by Miles called Stuff, played by Diego Rivera on sax, Eli Howell on trombone, and the vibraphonist Ben Galise. With an all-star rhythm section, Art Hirahara on piano, Boris Kozlov on bass, and Vinny Sparazza on drums. They call themselves Blue Moods. The extraordinary pianist Helen Sung steps out with a new big band record, her very first, although she's done quite a bit of big band arranging for the Jazz at Lincoln Center Orchestra, and that kind of inspired her to take this new direction. Her first big band album is called Oracles, and that was a Wayne Shorter tune called Diana. She arranged it. It features John Ellis on tenor sax and Helen playing piano. Diana from the Helen Sung Big Band. And we began the show this week with Sean Maxwell, a curiously titled tune called 8-Bit Sounds with a Plumber. Sean Maxwell on clarinet with Chica Inoue on alto saxophone. Mark Nelson plays the Fender Rhodes piano with Michael Barton on bass and Greg Essig on drums. The new one from Sean Maxwell is called Frenetic Domain. I'm Jeff Hanley. 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

This next band broke out of obscurity during the COVID-19 pandemic with a bunch of viral streaming videos. They're called the New Jazz Underground, and the new record from the New Jazz Underground is called Hoodies. This is I Had to Let You Go. Abdias Armenteros on sax. Sebastian Rios is the bassist. TJ Reddick, the drummer, in the New Jazz Underground.

On Jazz Happening Now, that's flugelhornist Ella Grace doing some butterfly watching. That's the name of the tune from Ella's recent release called Figments. You heard Ella on flugelhorn with Garrett Munns on sax. Avel Stanley was the pianist, Marion Mallard on bass, and Jaden Richardson on drums. Before that, Know It All comes from Hendrik Merkens. That was a tune written by Joao Donato, performed by Hendrik and his band on Samba Tanto. Hendrik Merkens playing harmonica there with Justice Hare on trombone. Misha Ziganov was the pianist. On bass, you heard Eduardo Bello and the drummer and percussionist Portinho. In that set of music on Jazz Happening Now, Julia Keefe's Indigenous Big Band did a classic tune called Rockin' Chair. That comes from their debut album called Incarnadine. And the new Jazz Underground started our set with I Had to Let You Go. Abdias Armenteros on sax, playing bass, Sebastian Rios, the drummer, T.J. Reddick. The band is called New Jazz Underground, and their studio debut is called Hoodies. I'm Jeff Hanley. 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

We spent quite a bit of time in New York and Chicago on this edition of Jazz Happening Now. Let's take a quick hop out to Austin, where Austin native and longtime fixture on the Central Texas jazz scene is tenor saxophonist Elias Haslanger. Elias has a new one called Legacy. It's his 9th recording as a leader. He plays tenor sax on this next tune, A View of the City. On trumpet, Mike Sailors. On piano, Ross Margitza. The bassist is Ryan Hagler. And the drummer, Daniel DeFore. From his record, Legacy, this is Elias Haslanger. You're listening to Jazz Happening Now.

And that's what's happening now in jazz, at least a small cross-section. 10 tracks from artists with grand musical aspirations and firmly rooted musical traditions, shaping what comes next in jazz. We finished with bassist Martin Wind making a quietly powerful statement about the enduring beauty of acoustic jazz, with Kenny Barron on piano, Annette Cohen on clarinet, and Matt Wilson on drums. That last tune was called simply Life, from a record called Stars. Before that, guitarist Jim Robitaille with New Moon, a beautiful ballad reflecting the late Ralph Towner's influence on Jim's writing. And our final set started off with View of the City, from Austin's Elias Haslanger. I'm speculating Elias might have been writing about one of my favorite views of a city, Austin at night from the Congress Avenue Bridge. Many nights in Austin, I walked across the bridge to see music at the Continental and stopped to drink in the beautiful Austin skyline. That's what I was thinking about when Elias and his band played the tune View of the City. Makes me want to go back. Thank you for listening and for leveling up with 10 very new expressions of what we call jazz. This is Jazz Happening Now. My name's Jeff Hanley. I'll see you back here next week.

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I'm Danny Cotley. 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Lots of great memories headed your way over the next couple of hours. We'll get things rolling with Bobby Darin.

Fats Domino and I'm in Love Again, his fifth of eight R&B number ones, spending 7 weeks at the top in 56 and reaching three on the pop side. And it was the bigger half of a double-sided hit. The B-side, My Blue Heaven, got to 19 pop and 5 R&B. Before that, Ursel Hickey and Bluebirds Over the Mountain, his only chart record, reaching 75 in 57. The Beach Boys later had a moderate hit with it in 1969. Ursel Hickey also wrote Don't Let the Rain Come Down, which was a top 10 hit for the Serendipity Singers in 64. And we kicked off the show with Bobby Darin and Splish Splash, his first hit, reaching 3 pop, 2 R&B, and becoming his only song to make the country chart, where it peaked at 14. Darin wrote it after DJ Murray the K bet him that he couldn't write a song that began with the line, Splish Splash, I was taking a bath. Now let's take the off-ramp to the 60s with Gene Pitney,

Jimmy Smith and his version of Got My Mojo Working from 66. It got to 51 and was first recorded by Ann Cole. Probably the most famous version, though, was by Muddy Waters in 57. Before that, the Dixie Cups and You Should Have Seen the Way He Looked at Me, which got to 39 in 64. The Grassroots before that with Let's Live for Today, which peaked at 8 in the summer of 67. It was first recorded in Italian by a British band called The Rokes in 66. The Turtles and She'd Rather Be With Me, also from 67, it got to 3. And Gene Pitney started off the 60s with Last Chance to Turn Around, which got to 13. I'm Danny Conling. This is Classic Tracks on 90.3 KEDT FM in Corpus Christi, 90.7 FM KVRT in Victoria, and streaming everywhere at KEDT.org. Now let's spend some time in 1968 to start things off, the Montanas.

Barbara Acklin and Just Ain't No Love, wrapping that 1968 set. It got to 67 pop and 23 R&B. Stevie Wonder before that with For Once in My Life, undoubtedly the most popular version of that song. It peaked at 2 on both the pop and R&B charts, but Stevie wasn't the first to record it. Or the second, or the third, or the fourth. 7 other artists released it before Stevie recorded his version. The first was by Barbara McNair in 65, but her version didn't get a release until 66. Then it was recorded by Connie Haynes, actor Jack Sue, later of the TV show Barney Miller, Gene Duchon, The Four Tops, The Temptations, Diana Ross, and Tony Bennett, who was actually the first to chart with it, reaching 91 pop and 8 adult contemporary in 1967. Steppenwolf before that with Magic Carpet Ride, the mono hit single version, which actually differs from the longer, more commonly heard stereo album version in that it has a completely different take of John Kay's vocal in the first verse. That shorter mono mix is the one which peaked at 3 in 68. The Rolling Stones before that with Jumpin' Jack Flash, which also peaked at 3, the song which they've performed most in concert. The Jack in the title was Keith Richards' Gardener. And we began with the Montanas and You've Got to Be Loved, which peaked at 58. And as you might guess, the Montanas were from England. Now we'll jump back 6 years for some of the sounds of 1962.

couldn't dance. You didn't even want me around. And now I'm back to let you know I can really shake 'em down.

they say don't go on Wolverton Mountain if you're looking for a wife.

his daughter. For my wife, I'll take my chances and climb that mountain, though clipped on flowers.

flowers. The only major pop hit for Claude King, Wolverton Mountain, which peaked at 6 and topped the country charts for 9 weeks. And he had 29 other country hits, the last being in 1977. There really is a Wolverton Mountain. It's in Arkansas, about 50 miles west of Little Rock. And there really was a Clifton Clowers. He was the uncle of Merle Travis, who wrote Wolverton Mountain, and he lived to the ripe old age of 102. Before that, Rick Nelson and It's Up to You, which peaked at 6 and featured both James Burton and Glenn Campbell on guitar. The Contours with Do You Love Me, which got to 3 pop and topped the R&B chart for 2 weeks. After it was used in the film Dirty Dancing, it was re-released as a single and peaked at 11 on the pop chart in the summer of 1988. And Sam Cooke began that 1962 set with Having a Party, which featured Lou Rawls on backing vocals and reached 17 pop and 4 R&B, the song which closed out nearly every Sam Cooke concert from that point on.

Bobby V wrapping our first hour with Come Back When You Grow Up. Peaking at 3 in 67, it was his comeback hit, returning him to the top 40 for the first time in 4 years. Gail Garnett with We'll Sing in the Sunshine, which she wrote and which earned a Grammy for Best Folk Record. It peaked at 4 on the pop chart and spent 7 weeks at number 1 on the Adult Contemporary chart in 64. And we began with Ronnie Dove and When Liking Turns to Loving, which peaked at 18 in 66. Ronnie Dove was one of those American artists who was pretty much unfazed by the British invasion, scoring 11 top 40 hits between 1964 and 66. Still to come, Bobby Rydell, Barbara Lewis, The Beatles, Sonny and the Sunglows, Badfinger, The Kingston Trio, and lots more. Stick around, the second hour of Classic Tracks is straight ahead.

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1: Welcome back to Classic Tracks. I'm Danny Conley. Tonight on Behind the Grooves, Larry Williams had a pop and R&B hit with Boney Maroney in 1957. And in the years since, it's been covered by many other artists, including a folk group who charted with it in 1963. Listen to Larry Williams, then I'll be back with more.

Boney Maroney from Larry Williams. He wrote it, and it peaked at 14 pop and 4 R&B in 57. In 1963, a folk group called the Appalachians released their take on Boney Maroney, and it was about as far from the Larry Williams version as you could get. And it wasn't really a hit, it only got to 85, but it was their only chart record. Here it is, kicking off 6 from 63, Boney Maroney from the Appalachians.

I was thirsty down to my toenails, stopped to rest me on a stump. But I tell you, I just couldn't believe it when I saw that water pump. I took it to be a mirage at first, it'll fool a thirsty man. Then I saw a note stuck in a baking powder can. This pump is old, the note began, but she works, so give her a try.

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I'm the one who ought to know. So I poured in the jar and I started pumping, and I heard a beautiful sound of water bubbling and splashing out of that hole in the ground. I took off my shoes and I drunk my fill of that cool, refreshing treat. I thank the Lord, I thank the pump, and I thank old Desert Pete.

Martha and the Vandellas and Heatwave, rounding out that 1963 six play. Number one for 4 weeks on the R&B chart and reaching four on the pop side. Later, a hit for Linda Ronstadt in 75 and an adult contemporary hit for Phil Collins in 2010. Barbara Lewis and Straighten Up Your Heart, which peaked at 43. San Antonio's own Sunny in the Sun Glows before that with Talk to Me, which got to 11 pop, 12 R&B, and 4 adult contemporary. It had first been a hit for Little Willie John in 58. Bobby Rydell with Wildwood Days, which peaked at 17, the Wildwood in this case being Wildwood, New Jersey, which in the early 60s had a booming club scene. Wildwood was so grateful for the attention that they made Wildwood Days the city's official song. Before that, it was the Kingston Trio and their final top 40 appearance, Desert Pete, which got to 33. And we began with the Appalachians and their folk version of Boney Maroney. Now let's get to some requests, and we'll begin with one from a first-time requester, James. He wants to hear Cliff Richard's version of a doo-wop classic from 1981, Daddy's Home.

Recorded live for a BBC rock and roll special, Cliff Richard and Daddy's Home, which peaked at 23 in 1981. Next up, one for Jose, the Baja Marimba Band, and Ghost Riders in the Sky.

Ghost Riders in the Sky from the Baja Marimba Band, produced by Herb Alpert. It peaked at 52 Pop and 4 Adult Contemporary in 1966, a song which has charted for at least a dozen other artists, the biggest being Vaughn Monroe's 1949 version, which went to number one. Up next, Donnie wants to hear the Grassroots.

The Grassroots and Temptation Eyes from 1970. It got to 15 and stayed on the chart for 18 weeks, the longest of any of their songs. I'm Danny Connolly, taking you to midnight on Classic Tracks on 90.3 KEDT FM in Corpus Christi, 90.7 FM KVRT in Victoria, and streaming worldwide at KEDT.org. Now for Ernest, here are the Beatles.

The Beatles and From Me to You, their first song to chart in the U.S., reaching 116 in the summer of 1963. A cover by Del Shannon actually charted a few months earlier, and it did slightly better, reaching 77. But it wasn't until the Beatles exploded onto U.S. radio in 1964 that From Me to You finally became a hit, but it still missed the top 40, peaking at 41. Now here's one for Tom. Badfinger, with a song written and produced by Paul McCartney. Come and Get It.

Come and Get It from Badfinger, from the film The Magic Christian, starring Peter Sellers and Ringo Starr. It peaked at 7 in 1970. Now Jerry wants to hear Earth, Wind & Fire.

On Your Face from Earth, Wind & Fire. It peaked at 26 on the R&B chart in early 1977, but didn't make the pop chart. One of three singles off their 1976 Spirit album, the other two being Get Away and Saturday Night. Now for Joseph, here's Teddy Pendergrass.

Teddy Pendergrass from 1977, and The Whole Town's Laughing at Me. Number 16 on the R&B chart, but it only got to 102 on the pop side. One of two singles off his debut album, Teddy, the other being I Don't Love You Anymore. The night's final request goes out to Brad, who wants to hear Rick James and Tina Marie with Happy.

The Shepherds and Island of Love, their only chart record, peaking at 109 in 1959. They bounced around various labels through the late 60s, but in spite of making some really great music, they just never managed to catch a break. The Mellow Kings before that, with Tonight Tonight, their only chart appearance, reaching 77 in 1957. First pressings of the 45 list the group's name as the Mellow Tones, but then they found out another group was already using that name, so they changed their name to the Mellow Kings and reissued the single. And the Charms were first with Hearts of Stone, which topped the R&B chart in 1955 and got to 15 on the pop side. That same year, it topped the pop chart for the Fontaine Sisters. And it was later a pop hit for Bill Black's Combo in 1961 and for John Fogerty's Blue Ridge Rangers in 73. That's going to do it for tonight. I'm Danny Connolly, thanking you for joining me and reminding you to send your requests and comments to classictracks@kedt.org. And be sure to tune in next Friday at 10 p.m. right here on 90.3 KEDT FM in Corpus Christi, 90.7 FM KVRT in Victoria, and everywhere at kedt.org for another 2 hours of great memories from the deepest oldies library in South Texas on Classic Tracks. We'll close with the Kinks from 65 with Till the End of the Day. See you next week.

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0: A while after she composed that work, Clara Schumann said she performed it because everyone liked it. Whether it satisfied her personally, she said that was another question. Well, it should have. I was pianist. I set a kind of Mason rocking it out there with the Royal Liverpool Philharmonic, Schumann's Piano Concerto in A minor.
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0: Sometimes an idea has to wait, not because it isn't a brilliant idea, but because it just hasn't yet found the right voice to make it happen. Like the story inspired by Lord Byron, a rather nomadic British poet. This is a story that wandered for years. The musical idea of it passed from composer to composer, even landing with Hector Berlioz. It just never quite took hold. It lingered, unfinished, until it finally reached Peter Tchaikovsky. This is a slice of that story told through the lens of Tchaikovsky's mind, and it's on the way. I'm Melanie Renata. This is Music Through the Night. How can something be both wistful and joyful? Well, if you're a sentimental person to any degree, you get it. Every joyful moment is splashed with a hint of wistfulness. That was basically the life of composer Robert Schumann. He caked his music in that emotional reality, like here in his Fantasy in C major. Violinist Anand Zufi Mutter, uplifted by the New York Philharmonic.

0: And in Tchaikovsky's hands, a long-traveled musical idea that struggled to find its footing finally had the chance to become something immense. That was just the fourth movement from his Manfred Symphony, the late great Michael Tilson Thomas conducting the London Symphony.
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0: This work may very well scratch every musical itch you have. It introduces you to some of the most memorable themes from Antonín Dvořák and is the work he created after he changed his mind about the cello. He'd always thought the cello was far too mellow and had far too many limitations to carry the weight of a concerto. However, mellow moments exist within this cello concerto, like here in the Adagio. But some dance-like momentum kicks in, too. And you'll understand why this concerto is often considered the best in the cello repertoire when it comes up a little later this hour. I'm Melanie Renata. So glad you're here. This is Music Through the Night. In Jacques Offenbach's opera, A Trip to the Moon, among a glass palace and moon dwellers, the temperature plummets to 50 degrees below zero, and despite the fact that it can't snow when it's that cold, there proceeds a grand ballet of snowflakes. A scene that inspired other such dances, the most popular being the Nutcracker. From A Trip to the Moon, here's Offenbach's Snowflake Ballet.

0: cellist Elisa Weilerstein taking up space as she should. Dvorak giving her room to breathe and play around. The Czech Philharmonic playing with her. Dvorak's cello concerto in B minor, his opus 104.
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0: Haydn didn't just compose music. He composed art. He once staged a symphony where he directed each musician one by one to blow out their candle and walk off stage mid-performance. A form of protest, a plea for leave. So when Haydn wrote this work and gave it the name The Joke, well, you better believe that he meant it. It's a string quartet that builds up to a wonderful punchline, and it's coming up later this hour. I'm Melanie Renata. This is Music Through the Night. Everyone needs a little help every now and then. When Tchaikovsky needed a friend, he found not just friendship, but also a mentor in fellow Russian composer Mily Balakirev. Balakirev was a strong influence on many young composers, and you really can hear why in works like this, his overture on a Spanish March theme. Here's the USSR Symphony, Yevgeny Svetlanov at the podium.

0: a rather abrupt ending to a piece that seemed to just gracefully, perpetually spiral. J.S. Bach's English Suite No. 5 in D minor, performed beautifully there by pianist Angela Hewitt.
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0: Are you a procrastinator? Please don't feel called out. I'm right there with you. And I think we all have been at some point. There's nothing wrong with that. In fact, Jacquito Rossini, a self-proclaimed advocate for procrastination, once gave advice to a young composer, advice that supported the idea of pushing things off to the last minute. I'm Melanie Renata, and if you want to feel validated in delaying all those things on your to-do list, well, stick with me. This piece and some affirming advice from Rossini in just a bit.

0: Music crafted just in the nick of time, just as Rossini preferred it. A proponent of procrastination, that was his Moses Ballet music, performed there by the Monte Carlo National Opera Orchestra.
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0: This is the calm after the storm. The Gaelic Symphony by Amy Beach begins as a turbulent voyage at sea, one that rumbles and tilts. But the choppy nautical adventure in the first movement gives way to this. Music that evolves into a pretty joyous jig. Traditional Irish tunes at its core. The first symphony by an American composer to use folk songs as thematic material. This is just a slice of it. A pleasant piece, it's on the way. I'm Melanie Renata. Please, stay with me. Like a soft glow of morning light creeping through a window. This is a nice, calm start to your day. It's The Reverie by Claude Debussy. Trumpeter Mary Elizabeth Bowden here with the Cassia Ensemble.

0: The second of roughly 20 symphonies by Muzio Clementi, most of them lost to time. You just heard one of the lucky ones, Matthias Bamert conducting the London Mozart Players. I'm Melanie Renata. Thanks for sharing some time and space with me. Be good to yourself today, and be good to your neighbor too, okay?
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1: In his new Netflix special, comedian Sheng Wang elevates mundane moments like picking a toothbrush into punchlines.
2: You don't want to just be happy with one laugh. 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

0: realized my own car doesn't have a rear window. I was just so focused on my phone while driving, I didn't notice. So you cannot see out of the back of the car. If you turn around, it's nothing. It's opaque. Instead, there are, of course, rear-facing cameras. And instead of a rear-view mirror, it is a rear-view mirror-shaped video display, right? Gives you all the advantages of a window. And it could stop working at any moment.
1: They have a little sign on it that says, objects are less important than they appear.
0: Bill, how did Ben do in our quiz?
2: 3 up. Got us off to a good start, Ben.
0: Congratulations, Ben.
3: Nice, Ben.
4: Thank you.

0: WBEZ Chicago. It's This American Life.
1: Okay, here we go. Blackjack, $10 tables, $10 high limit room, which no one is in.
0: Monday, late morning. This American Life producer Robin Semyon and I are in a casino that will remain unnamed here on the radio because we did not have permission to record. I did not ask for permission due to the nature of our visit.
1: Oh, let's see over here.
0: We stand by one of the blackjack tables and Robin does a quick scan of the cards.
1: What's the count on this table?
2: -6.
0: We were there to count cards, to play blackjack and count cards while we did it, which gives a player such a big advantage against the house that most casinos ask you to leave the table if they catch you doing it. And how did we end up here? Well, we've gotten a lesson the day before in how to count cards.
3: We used to say that you could teach a piece of wood to play blackjack. You just have to be able to keep your wits about you when you're at the table and not make too many mistakes.
0: We got our lesson from Andy Block, who played blackjack for what is possibly the most famous group of blackjack card counters, the so-called MIT Blackjack Team. The winnings inspired a best-selling book and a terrible Hollywood film called 21. These were real MIT students. Andy studied electrical engineering. There is no reliable way to know how much they won. They claim over $8 million between 1994 and 2000. After he quit the team, Andy put out an instructional DVD about how to count cards. He doesn't play much blackjack himself anymore.
3: Once I got known as a part of the MIT blackjack team, it became hard to play, and I would get kicked out of just about anywhere I try to play. And sometimes I would take friends there. They just wanted to see me get kicked out of someplace. Play for a little bit. After, 15 minutes, an hour, they'd come over and ask me to leave.
0: Now, I don't know if I should assume that you've played blackjack or you know the rules, but if you haven't played or you don't know, here are the rules. Everybody at the table gets cards. You can ask for more cards if you want. The way that you do that is that you tell the dealer, hit me. You want your cards to add up as close to 21 as possible without going over. It's very simple. So simple that when you play, it feels winnable. And it seems like everybody you meet who plays blackjack has a system. Everyone thinks they can beat it.
3: Yeah, I've heard a lot of crazy systems about blackjack. The best myths are the ones that are based in fact. And it is a fact that you can beat blackjack. You can actually beat the casinos. And the idea that it's possible to beat the casino is what made blackjack so popular.
0: I think this is what makes blackjack so special, is that you think you can beat it. But of course, as soon as you start to think you can beat it, it gets you into trouble. Here's how diabolical blackjack is. Unlike most casino games, if you play blackjack correctly, the casino barely has an edge. The odds are very close to 50-50. You'll win almost half the time. So the dream of winning is right there in front of you, just out of reach. And if you did have a system that could beat blackjack, imagine what that would mean. It's like the money is just sitting there in casinos everywhere, all over the world, huge stacks of chips and $100 bills waiting for you to take them home. No job. Bad economy. If blackjack is beatable, your problems are solved. Today on our program, we watch people run after that dream, including some fine, upright, God-fearing people, including Robin and me. Stay with us and good luck with that ace. Okay, so when Andy Block says that you can beat the casinos, he is talking specifically about counting cards to change the odds. The mathematics of counting cards was nailed down in the 1950s and 60s. There is a way to count cards that definitively gives you an edge over the house. And you don't need to be a Rain Man or have a photographic memory to pull this off. A normal person can do it. So Robin and I decided that we wanted to learn. And I could pretend right now that there is a high-minded journalistic reason for this. We wouldn't really understand what blackjack is all about if we didn't dive in ourselves. That would be a lie. We'd both heard of card counting. We wanted to try. For the same reasons that anybody does, we thought it would be so awesome to beat blackjack. And the thought that we would be doing it during our jobs, that we would be in a casino when the rest of the staff was back at the office editing and writing. Amazing. So, I can tell you what we learned in like 2 minutes. Here is how card counting works. Please remember this public radio station if it makes you rich. The basic idea is, for lots of reasons that we don't need to get into here, tens and aces are to your advantage as a blackjack player. So as the cards are dealt, what you want to know is, are there lots of tens and aces left in the deck for you to get? And by tens, I should say, I just don't mean the like the 10 of hearts and the 10 of spades and all that, but I mean like the face cards that add 10 to your hand when you play blackjack. Okay, so stay with me. You want tens and aces, and you count. And this is important. You're not going to keep track of the position of every single card. You're not memorizing the deck. That would be insane. They invented something that is way, way easier than that. You just keep a running tally, very rough one, of tens and aces. You start your tally at zero. When a 10 or an ace is dealt, you subtract one from the tally. When a low card comes out, you add one. That's it. That's the whole thing. The running tally, that one number, that's all you need to know. Again, here's Andy Block.
3: It's not a complicated thing. You don't need a great memory. You don't need to know how many queens are left in the deck. You just need to know that one number.
0: And when that one number, when your running tally gets up to 7 or 8 or 9, it means that there are lots of aces and tens left in the deck. So it's good for you, right? It's really, really good for you. And that is the time that you want to start to bet big. Like your bet should jump up to 5 times what it was, Andy says. All you have to do is keep your running tally. And Andy demonstrated here. He dealt cards into a pile to demonstrate how that works.
3: So -1, 0, +1, +2, +1, +2, +3, +2.
0: Then it was time for Robin and I to try this. Note that the pace changes just a little.
2: +2.
0: +2, it was a 3.
2: +1.
0: +1. 0.
2: Zero.
0: -1.
2: +1.
3: +1.
0: You know, I'm getting confused over which one gets the plus and which gets the minus.
3: You're sad when tens and aces come out, especially when you don't get them.
0: You're sad when tens and aces come out, which is why they get subtracted.
2: There we go. That
0: okay.
2: Helps.
0: We tried a few more times. Andy would deal. Robin and I would keep the count in our heads. At the end, he would ask us the count.
3: Okay. What do you got?
0: -5.
2: -2.
3: -3.
0: Finally, on our fourth try, Andy dealt the cards. We kept the count in our heads. And at the end,
2: -8.
0: That's what I have, too.
3: All right. You guys both win. -8.
2: Shut up.
3: Well done.
2: My heart's racing a little bit.
3: You're ready to hit the tables.
0: And so, the next day, we headed to Atlantic City. We headed to the casino to hit the tables and try our techniques at the lowest stakes tables possible. We basically went into the kiddie pool. We skied the bunny hill. Did we win? Did the casino notice and send swarms of security guards with walkie-talkies to kind of ask us to play a different game? What happened to us? Later in this hour.

0: This American Life, Myra Glass. Today's show is a rerun. Act One. Render unto Caesar's palace what is due Caesar's palace. When you think professional gamblers, you don't think Christians. But there was a team of blackjack playing Christians. No joke. There's a documentary about it called Holy Rollers. They took in $3.5 million from casinos. To do that, the entire team had to know how to count cards. They had skills. But beyond that, what did a Christian card counting team have going for them that gave them an edge? Former Sunday school teacher Jack Hitt decided to find out.
1: The way Ben tells the story, it all began where so many great ideas originate.

0: and I've never seen money move like that before. You know, I was used to waiting tables, and every once in a while I would get a $10 tip and maybe make $100 a night. But I just remember being fascinated by how fast this cash could move back and forth. It was just I started to see money differently.
1: Ben formed a small crew of card counters to hit the casinos together. And they did okay for a while. But after 3 years, that team fell apart. Ben said they just had different values. And so Ben and another player, his good friend Colin, decided that if they were going to create a great team, then they had to find new members they could trust completely. And that's when it hit them. The perfect source of blackjack players. It was right in front of them, at least on Sundays. Church.
0: Basically, all these people had been watching us play blackjack for the last 3 years, and they didn't know a lot about it, but they knew that I bought a house with the winnings. So there was all these kind of family members that had heard of the story, and I think, frankly, were just excited about the story. And me and my business partner, Colin, we went to different churches. So he had people from his church coming to him, and you know, word was kind of spreading, and people were like, oh, I heard about this blackjack thing. Are you guys hiring people? And we, if it was the right person, we would never say no.
1: Now that Ben and Colin had their players, they needed more money, a lot more money, if they hoped to win big. So they went to the same source. Using PowerPoint presentations, they showed their fellow Christians how much they'd been winning, not using luck or prayer, just math. And at the end of this presentation, here's what they pulled off. They convinced churchgoers to cash out their savings and retirement funds and hand them over to a pack of young people to carry straight into the devil's playground and risk at blackjack tables. Now I know what you're thinking. Wait, where's the Christ in cheating at blackjack? And isn't gambling a sin or just wrong? Turns out all the players asked those questions too. In fact, Ben said part of training a new team member always seemed to involve a moment when the player would be stricken by a crisis of faith. Ben said he got quite good at these rap sessions, and here was his argument. Yes, gambling's wrong, no question about that. But they weren't gambling at all, because they counted cards. Here's one of the players, Mike. He'll explain.
2: As a card counter, you go in there thinking, there's no such thing as luck, there's only math. We're going to sit down and work for 8 hours and make money. And that's the exact opposite of what 99.9% of all people do in a casino.
1: But even if you square in your heart that card counting is not a sin morally, isn't it illegal in some states, or at least considered cheating by the casinos? I ran this by Ben, the founder, who could not wait to correct me.
0: No, it's not. No, that the, one of the biggest misconceptions ever, and this drives me nuts, is it's so fundamental, but people don't get it. And I guess that's to the casino's credit, is people actually think that this is violating the rules of a casino. But we follow every rule that a casino has. In fact, if you call up a casino and you ask them, is it against the law to count cards? Is it against your rules to count cards? They'll be like, well, no, not really, but it is kind of frowned upon.
1: How could that be? We all know that casinos spend tons of money on overhead cameras and security guys to detect card counters. So I called the MGM Grand in Las Vegas, and Ben was right. Card counting isn't illegal. In fact, the spokeswoman said it wasn't even against the rules, though they do discourage it. She told me that if they catch you, they'll ask you to go play other games, a process known as backing off. Or if they really don't like what you're doing, they will tell you to leave, and that you're not allowed back. But for the most part, casinos just don't like to dissuade anyone from gambling, even card counters. Maybe because most of them are so bad at it, they lose money anyway. And so they pulled it off. Ben and Colin kept training more and more churchgoers, flying the members of their congregation to casinos all over the country. Soon enough, the casinos began to treat them as whales. That's what they call big-time gamblers, rewarding them with comps, free rooms, cases of liquor. They'd come home with amazing stories of winning thousands, sometimes tens of thousands, on the perfectly laid bet. Bragging rights all around. In order to convince the casinos that they were reckless high rollers and not card counters, they'd often wear costumes and take on personas, everything from golf pro to what one team member called gay art collector. In this scene from the documentary,

0: Harry. You see Colin dressed as a mechanic in a jumpsuit and baseball cap. Ben, meanwhile, has gone full-on goth. White face paint, black lipstick with black outfit, and even black fingernails. But they never forgot this was a business, and business was good. To give you a sense of just how good, at the height of their team in 2007, Ben and Colin were rotating as many as 30 trained blackjack players through their transcontinental circuit. And remember, they would hand each member of the flock tens of thousands, sometimes as much as $80,000. And because you can't transfer money like that through, say, an ATM, the players carried this cash in envelopes, stuffed in their pockets. At the end of each trip, the members would return to Ben and Colin and report back their hours and winnings or losses. This was all done on the honor system. You can see why finding trustworthy, church-going collaborators was so important. When the whole team achieved a certain goal, $100,000 in winnings, they'd split the profits. And every quarter, Ben and Colin would host a team meeting at one of their houses in Seattle. Here's Colin at the big meeting in 2008.
1: You know, it's been another good quarter. Any guesses on how much we took from casinos in 2007?
2: 900,000.
1: Yeah. 900,000, 1.2, a million, something like that. Boom! Oh, you got it. $1.58 million taken out of casinos this year. I'm excited to take more money from casinos next year.
3: So for those of you that hate casinos, we're doing our part.
0: Did you catch that last part? If you hate casinos. Even after all the talk of it being a business and not gambling, there was still this nagging sense that what they were doing was somehow not part of the Christian mission. They were bleeding the casinos of evil money, doing their part. But occasionally, some players began to feel there was something wrong with what they were doing. Take Mike. He had joined the team with the most Christian of all intentions. He used to be a youth pastor. His crisis of faith began with the ninth commandment, "Thou shalt not bear false witness against thy neighbor." Weren't all these costumes and fake biographies bearing false witness?
4: The high rollers are never mid-20 white kids, never. And they're going to say, "So what's your story, man? What do you do?" Well, what do I say at that point? You know. Well, in the beginning of the team, I lied. I felt guilty right after I said that it was wrong, and it was a sin to lie to them.
0: And there were other deceptions, too. One involved playing in pairs. One person would count cards at the table, then they'd signal another teammate across the room to join the game and start betting big when the count favored the players. So you had to have a signal that looked like it wasn't a signal at all.
5: Oh, crossing of the arms. Yeah, it's really subtle. So we would cross our arms if it was a good count, and we would leave our arms open if it wasn't a high enough count.
0: This is Shirley, not her real name, by the way. Shirley used this tactic a lot. Among card counters, stepping up to the table right when it's hot is so well known that it has a name, wonging, from a famous counter known as Stanford Wong. There was this one time for Shirley, the most nerve-wracking bet of her life, that involved this exact tactic.
5: I was at the Venetian in Las Vegas. I was playing at a table. I had just finished, and there was actually another guy on the team who was playing at the same pit across from me. And he gave me the sign to what we call Wong In. It means you go over and you go to the table because the count is good. The table's hot.
0: So Shirley walked up to the table and put down her bet. A massive bet. And then another, and another.
5: It was phenomenal because we kept winning and winning. There is layers of people behind us. We've got security around us. It's so intense. So I get two hands of 20. I got four tens, basically, which you think would be a great hand. The dealer pulls up a six. That means I have to split my tens.
0: Okay, a quick explanation for those of you who don't play. In blackjack, you're trying to get close to 21. Two tens add up to 20, so that's a really good hand. Splitting tens is crazy, what they call a deviation. And Shirley has just done it, twice. But it's not crazy if you happen to know that the deck is momentarily packed with high cards and that the dealer probably would bust.
5: So I split my tens, and then I put another $2,000 on the other 10, and people are just like, what's she doing? Whoa. I mean, there's like comments from the crowd. I mean, people, it's so much adrenaline when you're doing something that is completely against the blackjack book, but it's exactly what you're supposed to be doing. It's the right deviation, and you know you're going to kill it and win. Oh my goodness, it was crazy. Ended up with $22,000 on that one hand by the time it was over. It was insane because I kept getting tens and I kept splitting them. And I'm super like excited but nervous at the same time, hoping that this dealer busts out, which he's supposed to do. And the dealer didn't bust.
0: Even though the dealer didn't bust as he was supposed to, it didn't matter. Splitting those tens and making such massive bets gave her away to security.
5: It's a red flag when you've got 20 and you're splitting it. They know that something's going on and they can't catch on to it while you're doing your hand that quickly and make it all stop. But no, and I never played at the Venetian after that.
0: For some of the other card counters, they faced a different crisis of faith. The commandment about stealing. Remember, you're carrying around tens of thousands of dollars in your pocket and winning tens of thousands more. And nobody knows how much you've won or lost, except you. Their trust in each other began to suffer. One player lost big one night and phoned a lot of the other players. He was hysterical that he had cost the team so much. But their reaction? That he'd probably hadn't lost, but was stealing. Ben, the founder of the group, told me about one time when a team member claimed that he'd never even contemplated stealing. That struck Ben as unusual, and he immediately began suspecting that player of stealing. Do you think some of the members of your team did steal money?
3: Yeah. I know people on the Steam team stole money. In fact, to be really honest, one of the decisions I made very recently was to go back to the founding members of the team before our team took off, and I admitted to them that I stole money from them.
0: Oh, wow.
3: Whoops.
0: Yeah. Ben,
3: yeah.
0: How much did you steal?
3: $8,000, I think.
0: And did you pay it back?
3: Yeah, I paid it back. The money was stolen from me for my car, and I had the choice of whether to report it or not. And at the time, I made a very quick decision, and I decided that our family couldn't afford it, and I fudged the paperwork, and I said that I lost it at a casino. So those were three of my close friends. I had to go to those guys years later and tell them the truth.
0: Throughout it all, playing blackjack never stopped being a little strange for the Christians, trying to make money surrounded by almost every temptation. Free booze, plane tickets, beautiful prostitutes, easy money. But they had to stay focused on their job, counting cards. For some, it was lonesome, like Jesus in the wilderness. Here's Mike in the desert of Las Vegas.
4: It's funny, I talked to one of the guys on the team about what I did. And he had the exact same experience. Go up to my suite, which was usually, you know, 1,100, 1,200 square feet, gigantic, big TVs everywhere, bars. I had one that had a stripper pole in the bathroom, but I would be by myself or with other card counters. I traveled with one or two other of the players. And I would go up into my casino room, and I would order some real simple meal, you know, like a club sandwich. And then I would just sit in the chair, no music, no television, and just look out the window over the strip and feel lonely because you felt isolated. You know, you can't be open with the casino, who you are. And when you're open with your Christian friends, they're either way too excited about it or they think you're doing the most evil thing in the world.
0: In the end, the church team split up in 2011, and not because any of them succumbed to gambling or any other temptation. They believed in God and his glorious gift of math. But apparently God gave none of them the patience of Job needed to endure the mind-numbing work of card counting. So they all went their separate ways, even though many worked only half-time, 20-hour weeks, and earned a full-time wage, around $40,000 a year. It wasn't worth it. Mike now sells cell phones to pay for his studies at a pastor's college, and he intends to start a church when he gets out. Shirley returned to being a stay-at-home mom, Even Ben and Colin bailed to take new jobs. Colin starts websites now. And Ben says he makes more money from doing internet marketing than he did from playing blackjack. God works in mysterious ways. Sometimes he enlightens you like Paul on the road to Damascus, a blinding epiphany convincing you to quit your old ways. Other times, God gets you to virtue by boring you to death.
6: Jack Hitt, he's a regular contributor to our show and a writer for the New York Times Magazine. 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He has a congregation in Batavia, Ohio. Colin went on to write one of the most popular books out there on blackjack. It's called The 21st Century Card Counter. The documentary about card counting Christians is at holyrollersthemovie.com. Coming up, when you can't bring down the house, just sue it. That's in a minute. 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
1: Ace 8.
2: Negative 4.
1: 10 5.
2: Negative 4.
1: Queen 9.
2: Negative 5.
0: On the bus to Atlantic City, This American Life producer Robin Semien and I practiced counting cards on these card counting apps that we downloaded to our phones. There are dozens of these. If you heard the beginning of today's program, you heard that she and I took a lesson in card counting. Now, we headed to a casino to try it out. Robin had mastered card counting much better than I had. I was much better at knowing proper blackjack strategy. You know, how to play the cards, when to hit, all that. In other words, as I told Robin when we got off the bus.
1: So between the two of us, we comprise one competent player.
0: Our tutor, Andy Block, said that one day of practice before we went into a casino would not be enough, that it would take weeks, and he was right. Robin could count the cards, but it was so difficult. It required such focus that she had trouble speaking to anyone at all. People at the table, it was all guys, would say things to Robin. They asked if we were on our honeymoon at one point, and uncharacteristically, Robin said nothing. When we took a break after an hour, we found this empty lounge and recapped. She had a headache from all the non-stop counting. It was so hard.
2: I can't say a sentence. I can't remember how to play basic blackjack. It's weird. Like, I'm looking at these two cards and I'm like, 7 plus 5, that's my hand. What's 7 plus 5? What does that mean? Like, I can't remember what the basic. Yeah, I just can't remember.
1: And then as soon as that happens, everybody at the table starts telling you, oh, you have a 12. Here's what you're supposed to do. Like, I love how everybody's just jumping in.
2: Oh, yeah, they're all there for me. It was a whole team of guys ready to tell me how to play. That's totally comfortable. Yeah.
0: We made mistakes. Our biggest mistake, I think, was that the count at the table we were at was mostly negative. It was mostly against us for most of the time that we sat there. I realized later that Andy would have gotten up and found a different table. The real pros switch tables a lot. But we held our own. And at the end of 2 hours, we were in a great situation. The count was 7. And there were 2 decks left to deal. And if you're not totally following this, all you need to know is that was good. That was good for us. It meant lots of good cards were coming. So we boosted our bets, just like you're supposed to, from the minimum bet at this casino, which was $10 a bet. I bet $50. Robin bet $30. Cards were dealt. I got a pair of 10s. She got a pair of 10s. These are, by the way, great hands. You're trying to make 21, and we each had 20. The dealer had one card down, and the card that was showing was a 5, one of the worst possible hands for the dealer. Robin and I talked about what happened next on the bus ride home.
1: And then the dealer ended up dealing herself 21.
2: Yeah, she flipped her whole card. It was also a 5. So then she had 10, and then she dealt herself another card, and it was an ace. 21. We should have split our 10s. You would have gotten that ace.
0: Okay, non-blackjack people, splitting 10s is something that nobody would ever do except a card counter. It's what gets the woman kicked out of the casino in Jack Hitt's story. At Atlantic City, they don't kick you out, but if they spot you counting cards, they start shuffling the deck after every hand, or they come over and tell you that you can only bet the minimum bet at the table, which is basically telling you, go away. But once Robin brought up this idea that we should have split our 10s, it was hard to let it go.
1: I would have gotten the ace. Yeah. It would have stopped her from getting the ace. We would have made all sorts of extra money.
2: And then they would have kicked us out for being so good. That's all I wanted.
1: To get kicked out for being good.
2: Yeah.
1: Instead, we walked out in shame.
2: Instead, we just sucked.
0: We bet high when the count was good, just like you're supposed to. And dumb luck made us lose anyway. Which is part of the game. The dealer got 21, which beat our 20. We made big bets and then lost one more hand after that and walked away down. Total losses. This is my money, by the way, and it's a lot. $348 in 2 hours. First time out.
2: I feel like we could have done better. I think you should come back next week.
0: Yeah, me too. We've both been practicing.

0: at 2. Harrah's today, gone tomorrow. Now we have this story of somebody who thought that she knew how to play blackjack. She played for years. She didn't count cards, but she says that she knew the basic strategy cold. We've changed her name to protect her privacy. Sarah Koenig tells what happened.
1: One day in 2006, a woman I'm going to call Angie Bachman went to the Caesars Indiana Casino and began to lose. She played blackjack. That was always her game. But on this night, when she ran out of her own money, the casino offered her what are called counter checks, like a loan from the casino that you're supposed to pay back. She signed a paper for $10,000, $20,000, $30,000, 6 checks for a total of $125,000. This is not a happy gambling story, so you know what happens next. She can't pay back the money, any of it. So the casino takes her to court, says Angie Bachman owes us $125,000, and not only that, we're suing her for damages tripling that amount, $500,000 in all. This isn't unusual that casinos go after debtors like Bachman in court. What is somewhat unusual is what happened next. Bachman hired a lawyer named Terry Nofsinger, who argued that not only did she not owe the casino money, but they owed her money. I put to Nofsinger the question you might be having at this very moment. Wait, what? Why is she not liable? It seems like if you go to a casino, that's like, you know what you're doing. Like, what's your best one-sentence argument for why it is that you believe she shouldn't be held responsible?
2: Because at the time of those losses, she has passed the point of no return to where she has no control over what she's doing, comma, and the casinos know it and take advantage of it. They knew she was a compulsive gambler. They knew she didn't have control. Now, here's the difficult thing. A lot of people wouldn't believe me. You know, I've even had friends of mine who it took a while to convince them that I was really telling the truth, that this was really what was happening.
1: I heard about this case from New York Times reporter Charles Duhigg. It's in his new book called The Power of Habit, which is about how habits form in our brains, and also about how companies tap into those habits to get us to spend money. In Bachman's case, money she didn't have. Duhigg also calls her Angie Bachman in his book, by the way. Bachman's lawsuit made news, and some of the reaction was backlash. Nasty online comments lamented the ever-increasing abrogation of personal responsibility. One person wrote, "What's next, suing supermarkets because you eat too much?" And another, "Not unless Lamborghini pays my speeding tickets." And another, "Can I sue Budweiser for getting me drunk?" I have to say, the case initially struck me as flimsy, too. And when Nofsinger first heard about gambling addiction, he didn't buy it either. Years earlier, he'd gotten a call from a guy named David Williams. Williams had lost everything, including his house, playing slots on a local riverboat casino. He'd told Nofsinger he'd run red lights driving to the riverboat so he could be there the second the casino opened, that he'd sat at the same slot machine for 20 hours straight.
2: With regard to David Williams, when he came in, he told me the story, and I was incredulous. So I went down to the office that Saturday, I told you, and I read about compulsive gambling. I read DSM-4, and I read some of the other scientific literature that was online, and I thought, this guy, I think he's telling the truth. And everything I learned from there on confirmed to me that David Williams was telling the truth. It seemed clear to me that the casino had to know that he was a compulsive gambler and that he was one of their favorites, and they would put him up at night in the fancy suites and give him drinks and meals and all these things. So I felt like they were taking advantage of him, and I thought the evidence supported that, and we filed a lawsuit.
1: The lawsuit didn't work. It was rejected in federal court. But afterwards, Nofsinger started to get phone calls from Arizona, Southern California, Seattle, Mississippi, Massachusetts. All gamblers with similar stories. After a while, he started keeping track. He's got a list now with about 40 names on it. He told every one of these callers the same thing. "I believe you, but I can't help you." Until Bachman. Since she was already being sued by the casino, he thought maybe his counter-argument could get traction in the courts this time. He hoped to make visible the very thing he believes the rest of us don't see or understand. The lengths to which casinos go to keep gamblers playing, including addicted gamblers. His argument boiled down to this. Caesars had a duty not to protect Mrs. Bachman from herself, from her own gambling habits, but to protect Mrs. Bachman from itself, from Caesars. When her gambling started, Bachman was a housewife in Iowa, the mother of 3 girls. She started playing blackjack, first pretty small amounts, just once a week or so. Soon enough, she was hooked, doing all the typical things addicted gamblers do, chasing losses, borrowing money from her mother to pay her debts. Then at the very end of 2001, she filed for bankruptcy. She says she'd written $20,000 worth of checks to the Harrah's Casino in Council Bluffs, and the checks had bounced. Bachman says Harrah's knew about the bankruptcy, that even the dealers there knew about the bankruptcy. She remembers having conversations with them about her bankruptcy. Nevertheless, the casino welcomed her back.
3: What they told me at that point was, it's fine that you continue to come in. It's fine that you play. We just, you know that you can't write a check here. We won't allow you to write checks, but, you know, go ahead and continue to come back. Just bring cash. Just bring cash. So
1: she did. Then in 2004, both her parents died, and Bachman inherited close to $1 million. She says the staff at Harrah's and Council Bluffs figured out she'd come into money after she stopped in there one day, and a host took notice of the amounts she was playing. He invited her into the players' lounge, chatted her up. What, did you win the lottery or something? What's going on in your life? Bachman says she more or less told him what had happened and kept betting with larger amounts than in the past. After that, she says, vouchers and coupons and invitations started coming in the mail with big offers. She'd moved from Iowa to Tennessee by this point, so they offered her hotel rooms for as long as she wanted them, a week, 2 weeks, and gifts started coming too. But Bachman says her contact with Harrah's kicked into high gear after her biggest loss up to that point, which might sound counterintuitive. You or I might think, well, after a pummeling, that's the end of that customer. But in the casino industry, the more you lose, the lovelier a prospect you become. So after Bachman lost $250,000 in one night at the casino in Council Bluffs, the phone calls began.
3: It probably went from a couple of times a week to five times a week from various casino hosts throughout the country, really.
4: I have been assigned to be your casino host here in Kansas City, and I was just calling. I know that you haven't been in for a while.
1: Bachman played me a few of these messages from her answering machine.
4: And that you had a birthday coming up. So I was calling to invite you to come to Kansas City to celebrate your birthday. If you need anything here at Harrah's, please give me a call. And we want to wish you a happy birthday on the 27th.
1: These kinds of calls are standard, apparently. Angie Bachman always gambled at Harrah's casinos. The company is now called Caesars Entertainment, since it bought out Caesars. It's the largest gaming company in the world. And Bachman happened to start gambling at the same time that Harrah's began to overhaul its marketing strategies. Harrah's knew how to track each gambler's habits through total rewards cards that each gambler, including Bachman, would use throughout the casino, and that told the company exactly how much money each player spent on which games and at what frequency. The company would then use that information to tell them exactly what kinds of perks and rewards would keep certain gamblers coming back, and at exactly what juncture to offer those perks and rewards. So as Bachman played more and her bets got bigger, so did her comps. She talks about all the luxuries you've maybe seen in the movies. First-class plane tickets or trips on chartered planes, free meals, a five-bedroom suite at the Palazzo in Vegas for her and her family and her friends, with a hot tub off every bedroom, limos, free champagne, clothing, special golf trips for her husband. In Lake Tahoe, the casino gave her and her family front-row tickets to an Eagles concert and also put them on the same hotel floor as the band. They gave her a room with a grand piano and a butler. Anything she asked for, she got.
3: They never said no. They never said no to anything, no. In Lake Tahoe, they would tell me, go into the gift shop, anything I wanted, including handbags, jewelry.
1: Like real jewelry? Are we talking like gems?
3: Yes, diamonds. Usually it would be something for my daughter, diamond earrings for her or diamond necklace for her.
1: Bachman says at first she was excited by the phone calls she got from hosts, these friendly people sending her off for free to all these places she'd never been. Later, she says she came to dread the calls.
3: Because towards the end, there were conversations when they would call that, well, you know, last month we gave you a trip, we offered you the suite, we gave you a golf game, you didn't really play that much.
1: She says one time, when she was back home, despondent after a big loss, a casino host called her and persuaded her to return to the blackjack table, saying, you'll win it back. She didn't, and in fact ended up losing hundreds of thousands more. Another call also stands out for her, from a host in Illinois.
3: And I said, you know, I really need to not be doing this as much as I'm doing. I really need to slow down. I'm losing way too much money. And he said, his exact words to me were, my life depends on you coming up here this weekend. And I took that as his job depended on it, on getting me up there. And I would feel guilty that I owed them more play. I know it sounds insane. It is insane. I was dealing with the guilt that I wasn't playing enough to repay them what they were giving me, and then the guilt of I shouldn't be doing this.
1: By early 2006, Bachman says her nearly $1 million inheritance was gone. She'd spent a few hundred thousand buying a house, and the rest, in just 2 years, poof, playing blackjack all over the country. Even so, in March of that year, she and her husband went out to Indiana. She thinks she probably played what she describes as conservatively, around $400 a hand. They were drinking. She says the drinks were strong. Her husband went up to bed, but she gambled all night and into the next morning. At some point, she signed the 6 counter checks for $125,000. This time, because she knew she didn't have the money, she was frantic.
3: I was in a panic, and I had talked to the host and said, I don't have it. I have to go home and figure it out. All right, then, you know, we'll... They said, all right, do you want to go to the Kentucky Derby?
0: Wait, what?
3: Yeah. If you get that money and then you pay us, then you can go to the Kentucky Derby.
1: If this level of cheerful relentlessness sounds far-fetched, well, here's a voicemail from Caesars, Indiana, the same casino she owed $125,000 to. It's from Bachman's answering machine.
5: From Caesars, Indiana. I just wanted to reach out and give you a quick call. We're a few weeks away from Derby, and just want to confirm if you guys are still going to be joining us up here and just set up any type of golf arrangements or anything like that.
1: The Kentucky Derby was in May. Bachman had been wiped out, remember, back in March. Looking back at it all, she knows she did this to herself, that she's responsible. But Bachman also thinks the casinos knew what she was doing better than she did, that they sat back and watched it happen. That's why she sued. Because of the terms of the settlement Bachman and Caesars eventually worked out, the company wasn't at liberty to talk about the details of her case. In a statement, a spokesperson from Caesars Entertainment wrote, quote, "There are many specific points we would contest, but we are unable to do so at this point." The spokesperson pointed out that the conversations Bachman says she had with casino employees, her dealings with staff, they're all unverified, which is true. But I did talk to several other people, former casino employees and one veteran gambler, who all said that most of the interactions Bachman says she had with the casino are plausible and pretty typical. The Caesars statement went on to say that their marketing isn't predatory. They're just doing what any smart company does. Quote, "We look for ways to attract customers, and we make efforts to maintain them as loyal customers. When our customers change their established patterns, we try to understand why and encourage them to return. That's no different than a hotel chain, an airline, or a dry cleaner," unquote. Gary Loveman is the CEO and president of Caesars Entertainment. Loveman was a Harvard professor who came to the company to design and implement the marketing strategies targeting customers through the Total Rewards cards I mentioned earlier, which changed the industry. Last fall, Loveman talked to our colleagues at Planet Money for a different story about marketing. But he also addressed this problem of addicted gamblers. He was categorical. He said the company does not want them as customers.
6: We do not wish to be in the business of serving addicted gamblers. I have 75,000 people that work with me who go home to their families and kids like I do. None of them want to go home thinking that they've just helped an addicted gambler do further harm to themselves or their families. So our objective is to try to identify addicted gamblers as best we can and encourage them to seek treatment and help. And to the degree they're willing to identify themselves as addicted or troubled gamblers, not serve them in any fashion, not market to them, not lend them money, and where the law allows, not permit them in the casino.
1: Well, maybe. This is Christian Kunder. For about 6 years, he worked at Caesar's Palace in Las Vegas, both before and after it was taken over by Harrah's. Did you ever serve gamblers that you knew personally, like you knew or suspected that they were addicted?
7: Yes.
1: You did?
7: Yes. There's a lot of people that come through to it. Obvious. I've seen players gambling, and I go home, come to work the next night, they're still there in their same clothes. In the same seat.
1: And no one's saying anything to them?
7: Absolutely not.
1: Kunder's title was assistant casino manager, what's more commonly known in casinos as a pit boss. At Caesars, he typically worked the high limit room. Depending on the night, he was in charge of anywhere from 30 to 100 dealers. I asked him about Loveman's quote. So when he says, we do everything we can to identify, our objective is to try to identify addicted gamblers as best we can and encourage them to seek treatment and help, that's not true?
7: Not one bit. Not the slightest part. In no way.
1: The only exception, he said, was if someone was suicidal.
7: Until they come to us, you can come in every day, and there's really... I could go to my VP and say, listen, this guy's a degenerate. I know he's got a problem. It's not for us to get involved in. What if the guy doesn't have a problem and you're assuming, and he just has a ton of money? You're not going to go and insult somebody like that. Those are people who, a lot of those guys, can have you fired that next morning. So, I mean, nobody's going to take that chance.
1: I ran all this by Caesars Entertainment, the supposed difference between their policy on paper and what actually happens on the casino floor. In response, a spokesman wrote to me that diagnosing problem gambling is extremely difficult, even for trained clinicians. And that, quote, we take responsible gaming seriously and train our customer-facing employees to listen to things that customers say that raise concerns about their ability to gamble responsibly, unquote. The company also noted that Caesars was the first to have a national self-exclusion program that allows customers to ban themselves from Caesars casinos. And it's true, Bachman did not ban herself from any casino. If you're not sold by now on the idea that the casino is partly to blame for Bachman's losses, that Caesars wronged Bachman, in the lawsuit's words, quote, by enticing her to gamble, even though it knew that she did not have the capabilities to resist such enticements, unquote. Maybe two researchers at Southern Illinois University, Reza Habib and Mark Dixon, can at least persuade you that Bachman made irrational choices about gambling, not because she's an idiot, but because neurons in the reward-seeking part of her brain were overriding her rational decision-making. Reza Habib is a neuroscientist, and so of course does not like to anthropomorphize the brain, but I don't mind saying it. Her wiring had turned against her. Habib's colleague, Mark Dixon, is a behavioral psychologist. His lab at Southern Illinois is set up like a casino. He's got slots, a roulette table, a blackjack table, craps table.
8: It looks like a casino.
1: Really?
8: Maybe not a five-star casino, but maybe a two-star casino on the interstate somewhere.
1: Habib and especially Dixon have spent a long time studying what's called the near-miss effect. In slot machines, a near-miss is just what it sounds like. It's when, say, two cherries line up on the payoff line, and then the third is about to come but stops just short or just past the payoff line. It's like you almost won, which, of course, in a game of chance like slots is impossible. The results are random. Despite that, gamblers in Dixon's lab will inevitably say that the near misses are closer to a win than a loss, that they like them more than a loss. That reaction is what Dixon calls maladaptive.
9: Because a loss is a loss is a loss.
1: In 2006, Dixon teamed up with Habib to see if they could figure out what was happening to people neurologically when they saw near misses. They scanned the brains of 22 gamblers, 11 addicted, or what they called pathological gamblers, and 11 non-pathological gamblers, as all these people watched near misses on slot machine displays. The results surprised them, because while both addicted and non-addicted gamblers said the near misses felt more like wins, their brains said something different. Here's Reza Habib.
10: What you see in the non-pathological gamblers is that the regions that are activated for losses, those same regions tend to be also activated for near misses. And so the brain, at least, processes these near misses in the same way that it processes losses in the non-pathological gamblers. In pathological gamblers, the same regions that are activated for wins are also activated for near misses. And so these include regions such as the amygdala, which is a region involved in emotional processing, as well as parts of the brainstem, which are involved in reward and dopamine function, which is part of the reward system. So the pathological gamblers are seeing, or their brains at least, are responding to these near misses in the same way that they respond to wins.
9: This is Mark again. And one of the effects of this, or the implications of these data, are that a pathological gambler going into the casino who's actually losing, his brain is firing like he's winning. Disturbing, doesn't it?
1: Yeah, it's crazy.
9: It's way crazy. And so you are experiencing those same sensations as a win when you're not winning.
1: Habib and Dixon say the casinos know all about the near-miss effect. And since the 80s, slot machines have been programmed to capitalize on it. Habib and Dixon said that the near-miss effect happens in all kinds of gambling, including blackjack. And that it's possible that even just an enticing phone call from a casino host could have fired up Angie Bachman's maladapted brain pathways. That her brain could have been reacting to the phone calls as it would to a near miss, especially if the message was, come win your money back. So let's say for a second that Angie Bachman's case went to trial. And the questions before the jury were, if the casino knew she was addicted, is Caesars really the one responsible? And was Bachman, as her lawyer contends, quote, incompetent in terms of this act of borrowing money?
9: You know, whether or not she's completely controlled by or has control over her own behavior, I think is open to debate. It depends, I guess, on your worldview of if you believe in free will and choice, or if you believe that people's behavior is under environmental control.
1: Well, what do you believe?
9: Well, as a behavioral psychologist, I would tend to believe the latter.
1: Okay, so if you're on the jury, forget me on the jury, say you're on the jury, what are you going to, how would you decide?
9: Well, I think I would probably need to look at the case more. What happened earlier on that led her into this mess that she found satisfaction from gambling away.
1: Yeah, but as a juror,
9: savings.
1: We don't care about any of that. It's just the crime on the table. You don't have the luxury of getting into her psychology that way as a juror. You're just sitting there.
9: Okay. Well, right. Okay. Well, I guess if you're going to push me on this, I would say that the casinos should not be held accountable. Should not be held accountable because I think they only played a part. They only played a participating factor in a complex life. Not guilty.
10: Yeah, I would say not guilty as well. She's guilty.
9: Pay it back.
1: Just pay it back that she's guilty. That's so interesting. It's not what I would have guessed.
10: You know, it's very difficult. It certainly is not moral. I mean, if we talk about it morally, was it right if they knew and they tempted her further? Probably not.
1: Judge Terry Crone of the Indiana Court of Appeals agreed. Quote, from a moral standpoint, Caesar's predation and prosecution of a pathological gambler is repugnant, he wrote. But it was 2-1, and Judge Crone was in the minority. The majority ruled that Bachman couldn't bring her counterclaim because, quote, there is no common law duty obliging a casino operator to refrain from attempting to entice or contact gamblers that it knows, or should know, are compulsive gamblers, unquote. In other words, it's perfectly legal for Caesars to target an addicted gambler like Angie Bachman. It might be wrong, but it's legal.
11: 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His book, The Power of Habit, is where we heard about this story. If you or somebody you know is struggling with a gambling problem, the National Council on Problem Gambling has resources. 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

Я на свежей смелость привез приятеля. 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

Tatiana has impulsively sent an impassioned love letter to Eugene Onegin. That was Act 1, Scene 2 of Tchaikovsky's Eugene Onegin, and Scene 3 will begin

0: Onyegin collapses in despair as Tatiana rejects him with a final farewell. We've heard Eugene Onyegin by Tchaikovsky live from the Metropolitan Opera House in New York City.
1: What a spectacularly exciting final scene.
0: Incredible. And the curtain is rising now on our Tatiana and Onyegin, soprano Azmik Grigoryan, and baritone Yuri Samoilov. In beautiful long woolen coats with fur trim, they embrace. They're standing between these massive, gorgeous columns with snow on the ground, acknowledging the cheers of this house. Such an exciting ending.
1: Mm.
0: So incredibly dramatic. And here come our captain, bass baritone Ben Brady, and our Zaretsky, bass Richard Bernstein. Here comes our French tutor, our Monsieur Triquet tenor Tony Stevenson, with a carnation in his lapel. And now our venerable mezzo-sopranos singing Madame Laurina, Elena Zaremba, and our Filipievna mezzo-soprano Larisa Diadkova. Elena Zaremba will sing the grandmother in Yenufa for us next season.
1: Mm-hmm.
0: And now, in dignified dress, our Prince Grimmin, Ukrainian bass baritone Alexander Tsymbaliuk. He's appeared here as the Commendatore, the Old Convict, and Lady Macbeth of Mtsensk and Timur in Turandot. Here comes our Olga, mezzo-soprano Maria Barakova from Russia. She made her Met debut as Sonyatka in 2022, has sung Pauline in Queen of Spades for us, and Finena in Nabucca, as well as Preziosile in La Forza del Destino. Here comes our Lenski, Stanislas de Barberac. The French tenor made his Met debut in 2019. Among his roles this season are Siegmund at Paris Opera and Baltic Opera Festival. And now our Tatiana Azmik Grigoryan and our Eugene Onyegin baritone Yuri Samoilov. Azmik Grigoryan, the Lithuanian soprano, made her Met debut 2 seasons ago as Cho-Cho-San. She stars this season at Vienna State Opera, Bavarian State Opera, the Bayreuth Festival, among others. And next season, she will sing the title role in Yanufa and give a solo recital at the Met. Ukrainian baritone Yuri Samoilov made his Met debut in 2022 as Shonar, which he's also sung for us this year. He stars this season at Norwegian National Opera, Houston Grand Opera, Finnish and Irish National Operas, Barcelona, and with the Cleveland Orchestra. And all our leads have joined hands to come to the front of the stage. And Azmik Grigoryan bringing on our maestro, Timur Zangiev. The 32-year-old Russian conductor made his Met debut with this run. He's applauding the orchestra. Maestro Zangiev also leads performances at the Vienna State Opera, Valencia, the Mariinsky Theater at Hamburg, and Staatsoper Berlin. What an incredible afternoon.
1: Oh, extraordinary. The Tchaikovsky, it's almost too beautiful.
0: I'm Deborah Lou Harder, and Ira Siff is our commentator. The music producer for this broadcast is David Frost. The operations director is John Kurzweil, and the broadcast engineers are Christopher Graham, Ed Hartley, and David Bullard. Our senior radio and producer and editor is Ellen Keel, and the show producer is Christine Goss, with producers William Berger and Natalie Renfro. We had production assistance from Rachel Gerby and Yolanda Williams. The live broadcast manager is Geza Kudlak. The executive producers are Mia Bongiovanni and Elena Park. The Metropolitan Opera's principal guest conductor is Daniele Rustioni. The Jeanette Lerman-Neubauer music director is Yannick Nézet-Séguin. And the Maria Minetti-Schrem general manager is Peter Gelb. Ira, thanks so much for being with me for this work of romantic genius by Tchaikovsky.
1: You've got so much beauty and emotion. And, well, next week, something just a wee bit lighter.
0: Yes. Please join us next week for Donizetti's La Fille du Régiment, The Daughter of the Regiment, a performance from last fall starring Aaron Morley, Lawrence Brownlee, Susan Graham, and Peter Kallmann, conducted by Giacomo Sacripanti, that Saturday, May 9th at 1 p.m. Eastern Time. 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
2: 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I'm Pam Stakes, and I will be your classical music host for the remainder of this hour until 5 o'clock, and we go to Science Friday. 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At 7:45, you can go beachcombing with Jace Tunnel, looking for Mermaid Purse. At 8 o'clock, it's Death in Paradise. 9 o'clock, it's the Austin City Limits with Pat Benatar and Neil Giraldo. It's Rockers Pat Benatar and Neil Giraldo present a career-spanning hour of classic rock hits, including Heartbreaker, We Belong, and Love is a Battlefield. That's all coming your way this evening on your community-owned television station, KEDT-TV. And for the next hour or so, I'll be playing classical music. So we're going to start off with music by Eric Wolfgang Korngold. This is his String Quartet No. 1, Opus 16, and it's performed by the Chilingirian Quartet.

0: That was the String Quartet No. 1, Opus 16 in A Major by Korngold, and it was performed by the Chilingirian Quartet.
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0: Here is Jean-Pierre Rampal with the Vienna Symphony Orchestra, led by Theodor Guschelbauer, with Mozart's Flute Concerto No. 2 in G major.

0: KEDT is a community-owned, nonprofit educational institution. 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
1: Stardate May 2nd. The sun faces a degenerate future. That's not a value judgment, it's physics. When the sun can no longer produce nuclear reactions, its core will collapse. How far it collapses is limited by a type of pressure exerted by its atoms, degeneracy pressure. Today, the sun is fusing atoms of hydrogen to make helium. When the hydrogen is gone, it'll fuse the helium to make carbon and oxygen. But the sun isn't massive enough to extend that process, so its nuclear furnace will be extinguished. Fusion releases energy, which balances the pull of gravity. That keeps the sun puffed up. Right now, it's big enough to hold a million Earths. When fusion stops, gravity will win out. The core will shrink to the size of Earth itself, but it'll still be about half as heavy as the present-day sun. So a chunk the size of a sugar cube would weigh a ton. The dead core won't shrink beyond that. That's because the electrons in the core will exert their own pressure, degeneracy pressure. They can be squeezed only so much before they run out of elbow room and halt the collapse. That will leave a white dwarf, a dead cosmic cinder, to cool and fade over the eons. The galaxy is littered with white dwarfs, but none of them is bright enough to see with the eye alone. The closest one is a companion of Sirius, the brightest star in the night sky, which is low in the southwest as night falls, a star that faces its own degenerate future. Our web address is stardate.org. For the University of Texas McDonald Observatory, I'm Billy Henry.
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3: What if Big Bird wanted to hunt and eat you? I'm Flora Lichtman, and this is Science Friday. Birds are the descendants of dinosaurs, but T-Rex didn't magically turn into a pigeon. There were tens of millions of years of evolution between then and now. And some of those in-between species were terrifying.
4: They had heads the size of a horse's head with this nasty, gnarly, sharp beak. They were kickboxers, and they were flesh slicers.
3: And we're going to hear all the bloody details. Plus, how mistrust of FEMA began from its founding in the late 1970s.
5: The conspiracy theories sort of foreshadow this anger and this distrust among MAGA that helps explain why Trump and his administration have hated it so much.
3: That's after this. Don't go away.
6: Live from NPR News in Washington, I'm Louise Schiavone. The makers of the abortion pill, mifepristone, have directly asked the U.S. Supreme Court to allow the drug to remain available through telemedicine. A federal appeals court in Louisiana ruled yesterday that it must be prescribed in person. As NPR Selena Simmons Duffin reports, this is a first since Roe v. Wade was overturned.
7: Louisiana challenged the Food and Drug Administration over a rule that allows patients to be prescribed mifepristone through telemedicine. The state argued that remote access undermined their abortion ban. The Fifth Circuit Court of Appeals agreed and issued a ruling to immediately put back a requirement that people go in person for the medication. That affects people all over the country, including in states that protect abortion access. The Reproductive Freedom Alliance, a coalition of 23 governors, wrote in a statement, quote, "We are taking immediate action to protect patients and providers in our states, and we will pursue every legislative, executive, and legal avenue available," unquote. Selena Simmons-Duffin, NPR News.
6: Spirit Airlines customers arriving at airports today have tickets to planes that are no longer in operation and no working ticket counters to appeal to. After 34 years, many battling financial setbacks, the budget airline officially has folded. Transportation Secretary Sean Duffy says Spirit ticket holders should contact other airlines.
8: If you're a Spirit passenger, well, you have an airline that ceased operations, so you have to book a ticket in the next day or two. And so the other airlines are responding to that by providing beneficial booking opportunities and pricing opportunities. But again, you have to do it sooner rather than later. Have your confirmation number ready and your proof of payment, and the airlines will step up and give you better pricing.
6: The airline has struggled with higher costs and mounting debt since the COVID pandemic, with today's skyrocketing jet fuel costs since the start of the war with Iran now insurmountable. NATO has issued a brief response on social media to President Trump's announcement of a drawdown of 14% of U.S. forces in Germany. Terry Schultz has more.
9: NATO spokesperson Allison Hart says the alliance is, quote, working with the U.S. to understand the details of their decision on force posture in Germany. Besides the withdrawal of 5,000 soldiers, the U.S. is also canceling the planned deployment of a battalion providing long-range strike capabilities. Hart adds that the U.S. adjustment reinforces action already underway for Europe to take on a greater share of the responsibility for NATO's shared security, including spending more on their militaries. She says the alliance, quote, remains confident in our ability to provide for our deterrence and defense as this shift toward a stronger Europe in a stronger NATO continues. For NPR News, I'm Terry Schultz.
6: This is NPR. Early voting for Louisiana's primary elections begins today, just days after the Supreme Court found the state's redrawn congressional map unconstitutional and the governor suspended the House races. The Academy of Motion Picture Arts and Sciences has announced several significant rules changes for the 99th Academy Awards next year. NPR's Chloe Veltman reports AI figures into this.
10: The Academy now explicitly states that only roles, quote, demonstrably performed by humans with their consent are eligible for acting awards. In other words, AI creations like Tilly Norwood cannot hope to win a Best Actress Oscar anytime soon. Writing categories now have a similar requirement. And those flesh-and-blood human actors can now be nominated for multiple performances in the same category if those performances are voted in the top five. Another big change. International films can still be the official selection of their countries, as was previously the case, but now they can qualify by winning the top prize of a major international festival, such as the Palme d'Or at Cannes. This means the film itself is now officially the nominee, not the country. Chloe Veltman, NPR News.
6: Seven tech companies have struck deals with the U.S. Department of Defense, allowing the Pentagon to use their artificial intelligence in its classified computer networks. They're Google, Microsoft, Amazon Web Services, NVIDIA, OpenAI, Reflection, and SpaceX. Anthropic is conspicuously absent. The company has clashed with the Trump administration over the ethics of the use of artificial intelligence in war. I'm Louise Schiavone, NPR News, Washington.
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0: This is Science Friday. I'm Flora Lichtman. Later in the hour, move over, dodo birds. We're talking demon ducks and giant penguins. But first, hurricane season is approaching, and in the event of a big storm, local and state governments often rely on help from FEMA, the Federal Emergency Management Agency. But President Trump has questioned the value of the agency.
1: So I've never been a big fan of FEMA. I like to keep it local. I like to see governors and neighboring states help each other as opposed to FEMA.
0: We've heard this about other federal agencies from this administration, but FEMA is a special case. The mistrust goes back to FEMA's founding in the late 1970s. Micah Loewinger, co-host of the show On the Media, traced FEMA's history in a new series called American Emergency, the Movement to Kill FEMA. Hey, Micah, what's up?
2: Hey, Flora, thanks for having me.
0: Thank you for being here. So FEMA's in the news this week because after big cuts last year, the agency now says it wants to, quote, stabilize their workforce ahead of hurricane season and the World Cup. So they've rehired some FEMA employees. But tell us how we got here. How has the Trump administration approached FEMA this term?
2: Well, when Trump came into office last year, his Department of Homeland Security Secretary, Kristi Noem, really tried to set fire to the agency. She instituted this really wild cost-cutting measure where she said, I have to personally sign off on any expenditure that FEMA has over $100,000, which in the world of emergency management, responding to floods, hurricanes, tornadoes, and the like everything costs more than $100,000.
0: It's every measure.
2: Basically, this created a huge bottleneck at the agency that delayed and led to the denial of tons of relief that should have been flowing more quickly to towns and states. She also cycled in unqualified leaders, people who had expressed conspiracy theories about the government and the agency. This led to people with decades of experience who responded to hundreds of disasters electing to leave. And so even though she's out, she has left the agency in a very, very weak state.
0: I mean, President Trump and his administration has had beef with other federal agencies. We've mm-hmm. talked about them a lot on this show. Is the story different with FEMA?
2: Yes, yes and no. You know, Elon Musk's Doge chainsaw came for everyone and everything that they could get to. In some way, FEMA was a victim of that. In other ways, FEMA was a victim of a kind of paranoia and distrust that has existed since it was created and since before it was created. And it's what we argue in American Emergency, our new series, is that the conspiracy theories, some based on real things, some based on completely fantastical things, sort of foreshadow this anger and this distrust among MAGA that helps explain why Trump and his administration have hated it so much.
0: Yeah, let's go back to the beginning. FEMA's original mission wasn't just dealing with natural disasters, right?
2: Yes. So FEMA is kind of a federal Frankenstein. It's the amalgamation of a bunch of different civil defense and emergency management and preparedness offices that were kind of thrown together by President Carter in the late 1970s. The dual mission being preparation and response to natural disasters and civil defense, preparing the country for terrorism, nuclear attacks, and continuity of government.
0: Where did the conspiracy theories first begin?
2: The conspiracy theories come from the Cold War era of FEMA and these civil defense agencies that precede FEMA, a time when the country was preparing for a nuclear attack from the Soviet Union. And America's leaders are wondering, like, one, how do we keep our government safe? How do we ensure that there will be leaders after a nuke causes widespread death? And then also, like, how do you keep the citizenry safe? What do you do if a nuke falls on DC or New York? Where do those people go? And so FEMA starts secretly building bunkers. There's one outside of Northern Virginia called Mount Weather, which is an underground city that the White House and thousands of federal workers would live underground and run the country after a nuke or some other big disaster. FEMA also started thinking about, well, can we put people in like refugee camps? So The Reagan administration signs this secret executive order. It creates this covert program called Project 908, like 908, that pools together billions of dollars from FEMA, the FBI, the National Security Council, and starts to game out a post-apocalyptic scenario. And the Reagan administration asks FEMA to work on plans for declaring martial law in the aftermath of a nuke. And it also starts scoping out businesses and buildings around the country where American citizens can survive after a nuclear attack and kind of begin to rebuild the country. So that history is real. These were real plans with real funding, but none of this stuff actually ends up happening. And even though, you know, the people who were doing this kooky national security scheming end up leaving FEMA and not realizing any of this stuff, these revelations live on, and it inspires this FEMA camp's conspiracy theory, particularly in the 90s among militia groups who are obsessed with the New World Order conspiracy theory that the federal government is going to work with the UN to basically institute a world government, and they're going to use these secret FEMA prisons all across the country to round up political dissidents and shut them up.
0: You have a clip about this. You interviewed Leo Bosner, a longtime FEMA employee, who describes this amazing moment where he's being interviewed by a journalist.
3: I would talk on my off-duty time to people on Capitol Hill or report news reporters and say, look, this is a dangerous thing. We're ignoring these natural disasters. And I was having lunch with a news reporter one day, and I'm telling him this, and the guy's looking really bored. He says, yeah, Leo, that's all really bad, but tell me about FEMA's secret plan to round up all the liberals in the country and put them in concentration camps.

0: made multiple conspiracy films claiming to find these secret prisons. Stuart Rhodes, the leader of the Oath Keepers, one of the main characters of January 6th, he was often talking about the FEMA camps, despite the fact that this stuff has been debunked over and over. This is like maybe the most common story of paranoia about FEMA that I think has ruined its credibility with some Americans and has consistently led to threats, really violent threats against FEMA's leaders and workforce.
1: You know, Micah, you've reported on extremism in America before. How do you think about this link between distrust in institutions and extremism and natural disasters? Is there a link?
0: I think there is. It's something that's come up a lot in my reporting. In the lead up to January 6th, I tracked a lot of militia groups. I was very interested in their activity, their recruitment, and this moment where it felt like violence could break out in the street at any moment. This is the summer of 2020. And what I noticed tracking these groups is that they would frequently show up to flooded cities and towns, to places where there are wildfires in the Pacific Northwest, and they would ostensibly offer their assistance, you know, just as volunteers, handing out food, trying to save people from flooded buildings. But I felt that this was actually kind of a cynical effort to recruit, to fundraise, to spit shine their public image. Fast forward to January 6th, and a number of the high profile people who received, you know, some of the most severe charges had joined a militia because of a natural disaster, formed their own, had been recruited, or had used a natural disaster to raise money. And I think what you see after a big storm, a big earthquake, when people's lives are in disarray, this is an incredibly vulnerable moment where political movements have an opportunity to kind of seize on the shock. Militia groups have done it to a certain degree. Donald Trump did it during Hurricane Helene. He seized on the chaos and death and destruction of Hurricane Helene to spread conspiracy theories that helped him politically. So I think that as we look at the future of our country, the future of FEMA, the future of response to climate change, I really think it's worth considering the effects on our democracy we might see if our government is not able to adequately and robustly respond to climate destruction.
1: President Trump is expected to nominate Cameron Hamilton to lead FEMA.
0: Yeah.
1: And he was the interim FEMA administrator until he was fired last year when he said he didn't want to kill the agency. You interviewed him for this series, right? What did he tell you about the future of FEMA?
0: It's fascinating. Cameron Hamilton, he's like this MAGA warrior. He had a failed bid for Congress, claiming that if he came to Washington, he would root out waste, fraud, and abuse and reduce government, all this stuff. He has no emergency management experience, but is put in the role of acting administrator at the beginning of the Trump administration. When I spoke to Cameron Hamilton, he was telling me about this incredibly turbulent time for the agency when there was a lot of uncertainty about whether it would continue to exist. Flash forward to today, I had absolutely no way of knowing that after being fired for standing up for FEMA and trying not to kill it, he would be invited back to potentially lead it again if he passes Senate confirmation. I mean, it's just the wildest twist. It's hard to know whether him coming back to lead the agency means that the Trump administration has changed its mind about FEMA, or whether he was just the only one who wanted the job. I mean, there's just so much we don't know. I mean, who wants to run an agency while it's bleeding out? The fact that somebody with more emergency management experience isn't coming in to run the show suggests that, frankly, it's a miserable job.
1: That's a perfect place to land. Micah, thank you for being here.
0: Flora, thanks so much for having me.
1: Micah Loewinger is co-host of On the Media. Check out his new 4-part series, American Emergency, The Movement to Kill FEMA, on the Media feed. After the break, looking back on the work of genome pioneer J. Craig Venter, who died this week. 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

0: This is Science Friday. I'm Flora Lichtman. The sequencing of the human genome and the tools that let us do it cheaply and rapidly has changed biology and medicine. Working with genetics seems commonplace today, but in the late 1990s, groups were in a race to be the first to build a complete human genome sequence. There was the public government-led genome project and a private project run by the company Celera Genomics, led by J. Craig Venter. The two groups came to an agreement and jointly published a draft sequence in 2001. Dr. Venter, the head of the private genome effort, died this week at the age of 79. Ira spoke with Craig Venter in 2013 about gene sequencing and the emerging world of synthetic biology, tools that let researchers assemble artificial DNA sequences from scratch.
1: Craig Venter was the first person to ever create a living thing from scratch, a cell, a bacterium, into which was inserted man-made genetic material, DNA. And for all intents and purposes, it was alive, moving, reproducing. It opened up a whole new world of what he and we now call synthetic biology, creating stuff from genetic code as we need it. For example, when a pandemic hits, why not just print out a flu vaccine from the comfort of your own home? You have a box attached to your computer that receives the genetic sequence of the latest strain, spits out a syringe with the new vaccine. It's not possible today, of course, but with synthetic biology, why not? Just one of the fascinating ideas on my next guest's book, Life at the Speed of Light, From the Double Helix to the Dawn of Digital Life. Craig Venter is chairman and CEO of the J. Craig Venter Institute, CEO of Synthetic Genomics. He joins us from KQED in San Francisco. Welcome back to Science Friday, Dr. Venter.
2: Thank you very much, Ira. It's great to be with you and your listeners again.
1: Thank you. You write in your book that, quote, humankind is about to enter a new phase of evolution. What do you mean by that?
2: Well, biological evolution to get us where we are has taken 3.5 to 4 billion years. Social evolution obviously changes much faster with us adapting to things in a social environment. Now that we can write the genetic code, we have a chance to have biological evolution catch up or even exceed the pace of social evolution.
1: Mm-hmm. What is the definition of biological evolution in your mind?
2: Well, it's the changes that have taken place over these billions of years, but I think our studies have shown they're very different than what a lot of people thought, of just minute changes leading to new properties and species. We've shown in our ability to actually transplant chromosomes and transfer thousands of traits and genes at one time, we find evidence of that happening throughout evolution. So evolution was much more punctate, in my view, with real big steps due to the addition of major gene sets. So I think it helps explain some of the mysteries of how we got such dramatic changes.
1: Do you think with synthetic biology we can create just about anything we want?
2: Well, in theory, yes. And none of these ideas are new. Going back to the even the early 1900s, where one of the authors said, give me a basic protoplast and I can regenerate all of evolution. This is before they knew about proteins, before they knew about DNA. So it was clear to people, even early on in science, that we would eventually have these capabilities. We're at the early stages of this. We're trying to design right now in the computer the first microorganism totally to come out of computer design, and it's going to be the smallest gene set for a self-replicating organism, trying to understand the basic operating system for a living system.
1: And how complex an organism can you eventually make? Can it be multicellular? Could it be like a small animal? What are we talking about here?
2: Well, this field is changing very, very rapidly now that we've been able to automate the synthesis process. So the problem with design right now is we don't know enough biology. So we have what I call, we're still in the empirical phase of biology, where we have to do things to some extent by trial and error. But having the ability to write, for example, 10,000 genomes in a day gives us ability to actually sort out what all these genes do and improve on design. And I think we'll see much faster progress now that these tools are becoming available. sort of what happened when we sequenced the human genome. Mm-hmm. That was very slow, very expensive. My project cost $100 million, which was a fraction of the government cost. But today, that's down to about $1,000. So that's what's going to happen with writing the genetic code. It's going to change very dramatically over the next decade.
1: Are we taking the genes out of the hands of biologists? Are we taking life out of the hands of biologists and putting them into the hands of engineers?
2: But to some extent, that is happening. And I think you're aware of this iGEM contest, these kids in high school and college trying to design simple circuits. They're trying to replicate a lot of the electronics world in the biological world. So on and off switches, AND gates, even oscillators are all possible with simple genetic circuitry. So I think it's hard for me in my late 60s to imagine all the things that the next generation of biologists that have grown up in the digital world will come up with. But I think the new tools will be so dramatic different from what anybody today has been trained with.
1: Just so we understand this a little bit more, you're saying that instead of using copper wires and things like that, we can ask DNA to do the circuitry for us, sort of to build that kind of stuff.
2: Well, different kinds of circuits, for example, sensors that could be put in the environment. And the title of the book, Life at the Speed of Light, is all about the rapid interchange now between the biological world and the DNA code of four bases and the digital world of ones and zeros, and how we can go rapidly in either direction. And we have what we call a digital biological converter that can take the digital signal and convert it back into genetic code, back into proteins, viruses, and bacterial cells at this stage. The next stage will obviously be much more dramatic.
1: So like the example I used at the beginning, having a box that's wired to the internet, takes the digital code and then turns it into your own dose of a vaccine, that seems to be quite feasible according to what you're saying.
2: Well, we're actually doing that now. So we have such a box that does that, and that's been developed in part with DARPA funding, and we have a collaboration that's funded in part by BARDA and the government and by Novartis, where we wanted to use our technology to speed up the development of new vaccines for new pandemic strains of flu as a best prototype example, because we have to come up with a new flu vaccine every year, and if there's a new pandemic strain, even faster. So we can now make, just from a digital signal, the flu virus in about 10 hours. Mm-hmm. And instead of having to physically send the flu isolate around the world, we just send a digital signal and can rebuild it. And we've had a real-life example of that with the H7N9 outbreak in China. A team of Chinese scientists sequenced the virus that was causing the infections there, posted it on the internet. At the request of the U.S. government, we downloaded it and in 10 hours made the virus. And for some time, our synthetic virus was the only source that the CDC and the U.S. government and Novartis had for starting to understand the virus and develop a new vaccine towards it. And now we have one of these units in North Carolina at the Novartis facility, their new vaccine facility. So all that has to be sent there is a digital signal describing the new sequence. The technology we have there will rapidly make the virus, and it can start into production. So that's it. That's the crude version of what eventually, as you said, then I describe in my book, could be a box attached to each computer. And if we can do that, we can actually end pandemics before they ever get going.
1: How much worry goes into this, that thing, you know, I'm going way back into the 70s at the beginning of genetic engineering, and they're going to go back to Frankenstein. You know where I'm headed, is that this stuff is going to get out of control and create things, unintended consequences.
2: Well, I think everybody, including ourselves, worry about that. And we were the first ones to ask for bioethical review back in the 90s when we first got these ideas, and a team in Pennsylvania took that on, published their results in Science in 1999. saying that we are taking the proper approaches and should proceed. Since then, there's been funding from the Sloan Foundation looking at the security issues. And you can find these reports on jcvi.org website. And then when we announced in 2010 the first synthetic cell, President Obama asked his new bioethics commission to take this on as their number one charge. So it's getting the proper attention. It's getting the proper review. There is this category for all technology now called dual-use technology, and we want it to be used for the benefit of humanity, not for its demise. And so there's lots of ways that that's being monitored, and I think most agree that the benefits outweigh by orders of magnitude the potential risks.
1: You said that you're sort of outpacing the biology here. What kind of biology do you need to know now that you don't?
2: Well, for example, if we want to make algae cells that can produce fuel from sunlight and CO2, they need significant genetic engineering. Algae cells did not evolve on this planet to produce large amounts of lipid that could replace oil. So to get them to do that, we have to substantially change the genome, change how they operate, and so they shift things in a non-natural way into having that CO2 and energy go into these oil molecules. That's just one example. What we want cells to do for the future of manufacturing, for producing food, medicines, fuel, clean water, etc., is to do things well beyond what they have evolved to do. And that's the power that this new technology brings to the table.
1: What I found really fascinating right at the beginning of your book, Greg, was your reference to the book everybody seems to, all scientists seem to read and are incredibly influenced by, and that's Schrodinger's What is Life? Have you answered that question?
2: Well, I think we're much closer than Schrodinger was, but he certainly laid the groundwork. And as a physicist, he was just asking questions. Does life obey the laws of the physical world, or is there something special about life? And so it's I was asked last summer to give the Schrodinger lecture, and the challenge was to come up with a modern definition. And the simplistic view is we are DNA software-driven machines, and all life on this planet is DNA-based software-driven machines. And the DNA codes for the linear protein structures that contains all the information for their folding, their function, their longevity and turnover. I think the most interesting aspect, it gets back to fundamental physics of the observation that Brown made in 1827, looking under the microscope, how pollen molecules bounce around. 75 years later, Einstein proved what now we call Brownian motion was due to the molecules in water vibrating due to heat at a very rapid rate. And that's what drives all the energy in biology. So I think it's an exciting amount of progress in the last 70 years.
1: Tell me about your idea to send a Martian genome back to Earth. What is this?
2: Well, it
1: sounds almost science fiction-y.
2: Well, there's been a sample return project for a long time in NASA, and it got abandoned a few years ago because of the cost and complexity. And the challenge is if we find life, which I think there's a high likelihood or at least evidence for it on Mars, if we can get samples instead of having to have a rocket ship to bring them back to Earth, all we need is a simple sequencing device there, and we can, at the closest point of Mars and Earth, send them back in as little as 4.3 minutes and recreate them using our synthetic genomic techniques in a secure laboratory here. So it solves a lot of problems about sample return.
1: That'd be by digitizing the DNA and then just recreating it, reassembling the digits back into DNA on this end.
2: Exactly.
1: Well, could you send the instructions for a simple organism and then, you know, recreate it in your 4D printer?
2: Well, in fact, that's what we've done, because what we report in 2010 was starting just with the code and the digital world of the computer, four bottles of chemicals, rewriting the chemical code in the DNA chromosome and then booting that up. So, in fact, we're doing a test coming up in the Mojave Desert with NASA, testing our sending unit. And we're going to be taking just at the Mars test site in the Mojave Desert, a sample of dirt, isolating the DNA, sequencing it, and sending it to the cloud in a short period of time. And then with our digital biological converter at the other end, we can take that information and regenerate the genetic code and then regenerate life. So we're working both the sending and the receiving units. But Ira, as you mentioned, there's much more practical applications right here on our planet with vaccines and perhaps new antimicrobials. If we can send a new vaccine around the world in less than a second, the implications, at least in theory, are quite high for us.
1: So what's your ultimate goal? The next big thing you want to work on?
2: Well, we're trying to learn how to truly do life design. And that's very difficult because, as I mentioned, our lack of complete knowledge of biology. So even in the simplest organism, which would be the smallest genome of a self-replicating organism once it works, 50 or so of the genes in it are of unknown function. All we know is if those genes aren't present, you don't get life. So that makes empirical design a little rough when that's our state of the knowledge of biology. But as I said, through these processes, our goal is to find out what the function of these key elements are, and that will make the next stage of design that much better. But we actually hope to make these minimal synthetic cells available in a new contest for the iGEM teams to see who can add the best step in evolution to this minimal genetic unit, to see how fast we can start to do recapitulation of evolution tens of thousands of times faster than it happened in reality.
1: Well, thank you for taking time to be with us today.
2: Thank you, Ira. It's always nice to be with you.
1: Thank you. Craig Venter, author of Life at the Speed of Light, From the Double Helix to the Dawn of Digital Life, also founder, chairman, and CEO of the J. Craig Venter Institute.
0: That conversation with Craig Venter was recorded in 2013. Dr. Venter did manage to create that minimal synthetic organism he described to Ira, publishing a paper in 2016. The cell required just 473 genes to function. J. Craig Venter died this week at the age of 79. After the break, paleontologist Steve Brusati makes the case for the dinosaurs in your backyard. We're talking birds after the break. Stay with us. This is Science Friday from WNYC Studios.
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0: This week on Science Friday, the illegal psychedelic ibogaine has been in the news after President Trump called out its therapeutic potential. We're talking to an ibogaine researcher about the drug.
4: The vast underground experiment of ibogaine continues, but the patients are waiting, and we need the data.
0: That's on Science Friday from WNYC Studios.

0: This is Science Friday. I'm Ira Flatow. Birds are dinosaurs. It's something we hear a lot from experts, especially if you listen to this show. But you've got to admit that looking at a backyard sparrow does not quite evoke the same awe as the dino bones in the museum do, right? Well, my next guest urges you to just get over it. Rethink birds and give them the same credit as their fearful ancestors. Steve Brasati is a paleontologist and author of the new book, The Story of Birds, A New History from Their Dinosaur Origins to the Present. He's based in Edinburgh, Scotland. Welcome back, Steve. Good to have you back.
1: Always a pleasure, Ira. I've loved chatting about dinosaurs and fossils on the show over the years. And I'm, of course, excited now that we're going to be talking about dinosaurs and birds together.
0: You know, I think of you more as a dinosaur guy, as we have talked over the years. Why change suddenly your focus to birds?
1: What it comes down to is that today's birds are real, true dinosaurs. And by that, I'll just be very direct about it. They are part of the dinosaur family tree. They evolved from other dinosaurs. And yes, a sparrow, a pigeon, a gull, it looks nothing like a T-Rex or a Brontosaurus. But we humans are mammals. We look nothing like an elephant or a whale. We're just one of many mammals, and the same is true of birds. They're one of many types of dinosaurs. And really, the way we need to think about birds is the way we think about bats. Bats are a mammal. Of course they are. They evolved from other mammals. They have all the classic features of mammals, hair and molar teeth and so on, but they're just a strange mammal that got small, evolved wings, developed the ability to fly, and birds are the dinosaur equivalent of that. And right now, I'm in my office in Edinburgh as we're chatting. I have a big window in front of me. There is a pigeon out there, and although it might seem weird, that's a dinosaur, as much as a T-Rex or a Brontosaurus is.
0: Nevermore, you might say, to that pigeon. So how does the evolution work? Give us an idea here, because not all dinosaurs became birds, right?
1: That's right. The story of the evolution of birds, to me, is really fascinating. It's not a story of a T-Rex mutating into a chicken through, you know, some chance genetic accident. No. We see in the fossil record a whole series of transitional fossils, not every single species, but we see a lot of the species step by step, the dinosaurs that evolved the classic features of birds, whether it's feathers, wings, wishbones, hollowed out bones, big chest muscles for beating the wings. These things evolved one by one in a whole series of dinosaur ancestors over tens of millions of years before they were repurposed into a flying machine. And that is really the story of bird evolution, a long, gradual evolution from their dinosaur ancestors. And as a paleontologist, the fact that we have the fossils of dinosaurs covered in feathers, right, raptor dinosaurs, that just still blows my mind that we have the evidence to study this and understand this from millions of years ago.
0: Well, if velociraptors, for example, had feathers, why didn't they just develop wings and fly?
1: Great question. And the thing is, Velociraptor had feathers. And Velociraptor, believe it or not, but it's true, actually had wings. We know this from fossils.
0: Really?
1: It did. And I'm not just guessing this. I'm just not making some assumption. We know from fossils. Now, those wings, however, were small. The raptor dinosaurs, or at least most raptor dinosaurs, actually had wings. The wings, we think, may have started as display structures, as advertising billboards sticking off the arms of these dinosaurs to attract mates, to intimidate rivals. And then really just by accident, by happenstance, some of these billboards became big enough that when these dinosaurs moved them around, just by the laws of physics, they provided a little bit of lift, a little bit of thrust, and those dinosaurs could start playing around in the air. And that is when the threshold was crossed. These dinosaurs could start to fly a little bit. Again, just by happenstance. And that is how evolution works. You know, evolution doesn't plan ahead. Natural selection works in the moment to shape organisms to their own time and place. And it's out of that crucible of natural selection over millions of years that some dinosaurs took to the sky. And those dinosaurs have managed to hold on till today when no other dinosaurs have.
0: Well, is it because those big dinosaurs died out after that, you know, the collision on Earth, and the little ones survived? That's why the birds we have are smaller?
1: This is something that fascinates me. Why did birds survive when all the other dinosaurs died? And for a long time, I think this was one of the biggest mysteries in all of paleontology. And I think now we have a much better handle on it. We might not understand it completely, but we have a much better handle. There's been a lot of interesting research recently. Back in the autumn, we had a new study, my colleagues and I, about the extinction of the dinosaurs, the asteroid, how quickly it changed the world and led to upheaval, which killed off 75% of all species. If you were alive that moment the asteroid came out of nowhere and smashed into the earth, if you were alive that moment, your entire species had only a 1 in 4 chance of surviving. And the earthquakes, the wildfires, the volcanic eruptions, all of this carnage that was triggered by the asteroid, it led to global destruction. I mean, it sounds hyperbolic. I know what I'm sounding sounds like a bad disaster movie, but it really happened. And what we see in the fossil record is that everything that lived on land that was bigger than a husky dog, it died. Gone forever. So that's why the T-Rexes, the Triceratopses, why they died. Probably because they didn't have enough food to eat. They couldn't hide away very easily from the fires and the earthquakes and so on. So you had to be small to survive. But beyond that, what's really interesting is that a lot of birds died as well, except for modern style birds, the ones that grow really fast from a baby into an adult, the ones that have beaks instead of teeth. And we think that those two features in particular were so important because if you could grow fast, that means that you could reproduce fast. You could turn over the generations quickly. And if you had beaks, you could eat seeds, which might seem trivial. It might seem trivial, but something as random as being able to crack open a seed, that might have been your ticket to survival when the world changed so quickly because the forests collapsed. Okay, the sun was blocked out for years from all the soot from the fires, from all the dust and grime from the asteroid collision. Photosynthesis shut down. Trees couldn't make their own food, nor could other plants. And so the ecosystems collapsed. And if you were the type of animal that ate part of a living plant, a leaf, you know, leaves or fruits or flowers or what have you, you were in big trouble. You were in big trouble, really big trouble. But there's one type of plant that one part of a plant that we know today survives longer than any other. If there's a volcanic eruption that obliterates an island, if there's a big wildfire, seeds will remain in the soil for quite some time. And if you can eat those seeds, you might have access to the last available food source. It won't get you through forever, but it can maybe get you through for a few years. So we think now that being able to grow quickly and being able to eat seeds with their nutcracker beaks were two of the random things that just so happened by happenstance to allow birds to stare down the asteroid and survive when no other dinosaurs did. And if it wasn't for that, birds probably would have gone the way of T-Rex and Triceratops, and we wouldn't have birds in the world today. And to me, it is just wild to think about those what-ifs of history. Just to think that it came down to something that seems so basic, trivial. I mean, it really, really is.
0: All right. Right now, I've got a speed round for you, Steve. Okay? Because I know between the asteroid and now, we had 66 million years of bird evolution. Mm-hmm. And I know there are some really weird, I'm going to say weird sounding birds and scary birds. Like, let's start with this flashy name, the demon duck. Sounds like a Disney character or something, you know?
1: It sounds like a Disney character from some kind of spin-off horror film. The demon ducks are one of my favorites. They are not around anymore, but our human ancestors, actually not even our ancestors, members of our species actually met the demon ducks. They only lived in Australia, and when the first humans came to Australia, they would have been confronted with these enormous birds 100 times the size of a modern day duck. They weighed more than 500 kilos, more than 1,000 pounds. They were monstrous animals in size, but their nickname's a little bit unearned and unfortunate because they were not demonic. They were gentle plant eaters. They were actually the biggest plant eaters at the base of the food chain for tens of millions of years in Australia before they sadly went extinct not long after humans met them.
0: Mm. Oh, okay, another scary-sounding terror birds. How terrible were they?
1: Now, these ones deserve their nickname and then some. They lived in South America, And they lived in South America for tens of millions of years, and they were basically T-Rex born again. These were dinosaurs, of course, because they're birds, that after the asteroid, they lost the ability to fly. They gave up the ability to fly, like many birds do. And as a trade-off, that allowed them to get bigger. And they became the top predators. They literally were filling that ecological niche that was left behind by the giant meat-eating dinosaurs like T-Rex. And these terror birds, they stood taller than a human. They had heads the size of a horse's head with this nasty, gnarly, sharp beak at one end. They had these big, robust, muscular feet capped with ferocious talons. They were kickboxers and they were flesh slicers, and they were the top predators in South America. And they briefly, ever so briefly, made an incursion into North America, but they didn't last very long because this was really just right around the time of the last ice age.
0: Oh, so the ice age wiped them out.
1: Yes, we think
0: so.
1: Oh,
0: wow.
1: Which is probably a good thing, because we would not, this is like, you know, think a big bird, okay, but think a yeah. big bird as an animal out to get you. there you got a terror bird.
0: Well, speaking of big birds, the next up, and I was thinking about this before when you talked about birds that, about dinosaurs that had feathers and wings and just couldn't fly. And now I heard in your book, the giant penguin. How
1: yes.
0: giant are we talking about?
1: We are talking about really giant penguins. Now, I have a six-year-old son at home, Anthony, and if you ask him his favorite dinosaur, he will tell you right away, penguins, which is great. It means I've taught him well that birds are dinosaurs. But if you ask him even more, which penguin is your favorite, he will tell you, as he's told every kindergartner in the city of Edinburgh, I think, that it's the Colossus penguin. And this is an extinct penguin. It lived many tens of millions of years ago in the southern oceans. It was literally, I promise, I swear, I'm not making this up, it was literally a penguin the size of a gorilla. And to me, it reminds me of one of those things like in the Beatles, you know, Yellow Submarine video. You got that psychedelic scene.
0: Yeah.
1: I picture the Colossus penguin there. These were top predator penguins. This was right after the asteroid cleared away the mosasaurs and the plesiosaurs and those toothy reptiles that once ruled the waves when dinosaurs were on land. Now, eventually, big sharks and killer whales would come and take over that top predator niche in the oceans. But for this glorious moment of time, at least in the southern hemisphere, it was enormous penguins that were the top predators and fish eaters. And we have their fossils. Their fossils are massive. Again, these are taller than a human, weight as much as a gorilla. Imagine the biggest penguin you've ever seen at a zoo and just beef that up. And these animals really lived. We would never know about it. This is a great example. We would never know about them if we didn't have the fossils. The fossils are stunning.
0: Yeah, let's turn the clock ahead a little bit to more present eras. I know you study extinctions and what comes before and after them. And as we have been following over the years, birds are facing multiple threats. In North America, the number of breeding birds has declined by, what, 3 billion in the past 50 years? Is this an extinction that we're facing, Steve?
1: It did get a little bit depressing reviewing these numbers for the number of bird species that have gone extinct quite recently. And not just that, as you say, it's not just about total number of extinctions. You know, extinction is forever. Extinction happens, that species gone forever, which is, of course, is depressing and terrible. But you can have a species that was once thriving, that has been decimated, that's still holding on. And that's what's happened to a lot of birds. And I talk to my parents about this, and I tell them these facts that, like, you know, in the time since you graduated high school, this would have been around, you know, 1970 or so, there's been a standing loss of many billions of birds in the standing population of just North America alone. And you know, that's because of pesticides, it's because of climate change, it's because of what we build as humans and how we move around and how we affect the environment. And it's not just back home in North America, it's here in Britain as well. Since the time that my six-year-old Anthony was born, there has been a 50% loss in the standing diversity, the standing numbers of several of the key species of hedgerow birds and farmland birds. Now, is that a momentary blip, or is this a longer term pattern that's emerging. It's hard to say. And I don't mean to be too pessimistic, but I think we do need to acknowledge that a lot of birds have gone extinct completely since humans began moving around, and things like dodos are the emblems of that. But at the same time, there's two things that make me feel positive. One is that when we have realized that our activities are harming certain birds, we've done something about it. The California condor, the bald eagle are the best examples. When I was growing up in Ottawa, Illinois, in northern Illinois, in the late 80s, early 90s, we would hardly ever see bald eagles. By the end of the 90s, they're so common around the Illinois River that now are out at Starved Rock State Park, where I'm from, these are like winter vacation packages. Go see the eagle. So they have recovered because we have made a point to conserve them. So that gives me hope. The other thing that gives me hope is, let's face it, birds are survivors. Birds are survivors. Birds stared down that asteroid. That asteroid took down T-Rex, the most iconic extinct species ever. That asteroid took down Triceratops. It took down the long-necked dinosaurs. Birds survived. And birds have proven over the 150 million years they've lived that they can deal with climate change and environmental change and rising and falling sea levels and changing temperatures. That's not to say that we should go nuts and destroy habitats of birds and birds will be okay. No, not at all. But I do feel actually in many ways more confident about the future of birds than I might about the future, let's say, of us. And I'm not being pessimistic there. I'm just saying birds are incredible. They are survivors. Birds are smart. Birds are incredibly smart. They are adaptable. And they can do something we can never do, and that is they can fly. And if you cause them any trouble, they could just fly away from any immediate danger. I think we need to celebrate birds more and just really cherish how incredible they are. And whenever we look at a modern day bird, I want people to realize that they're looking into the face of a real live dinosaur.
0: Well, Steve, they will when they read your book. You know, we have run out of that. We could go on forever. We'll save it for the next conversation.
1: For the next book, you know.
0: This is a great book. Steve Brusati, paleontologist and author of The Story of Birds, A New History from Their Dinosaur Origins to the Present. Steve is based in Edinburgh, Scotland. And that's about it for this hour. BJ Lederman composed our theme music. 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Just search for Science Friday. And don't forget to rate and review us, but only if you like the show. I'm Ira Flatto. Have a great weekend.
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0: This is Science Friday. I'm Flora Lichtman. Later in the hour, a look at the research into the psychedelic drug Ibogaine, and a tour of the senses from why our favorite furry friends hear so much better than we do, to a smell map of the nose. But first, you've seen these headlines. We've got a spoon's worth of plastics in our brains. Microplastics are found in our hearts, in our lymph nodes, in our bloodstream. It sounds alarming, but the story might be more complicated than it seems. It turns out that measuring microplastics is really hard to do because, guess what? We're surrounded by plastics, including the pipettes and petri dishes and gloves that we use in the lab. Here to tell us more about this challenge and how she's working to get around it is Dr. Cassandra Rout, who studies microplastics exposure at the University of Queensland in Australia. Cassie, welcome to Science Friday.
1: Thank you for having me. It's lovely to be here.
0: Okay, tell us about this problem. Why is microplastic measurement a challenge?
1: Okay, so there are a lot of challenges. The problems with the microplastics analysis is that the field is so young in terms of the science is so young. So really, we've only been looking at plastics in the environment for roughly the last 10 years, plastics in humans for the last 4 years. So we're very, very early in the technology and in the development to be able to detect them. And this is really where our research is focused, is on how to overcome these challenges. So one of the biggest challenges we have in the field is background contamination. You covered this really nicely in your introduction. There are plastics everywhere, and there are plastics everywhere in the chemistry lab. But when we are surrounded in an environment that's full of plastic, these materials can shed particles and then they can get into the sample that you're analyzing. So it means when we've been processing the sample, what we've done is accidentally introduced plastic into it that wasn't there originally.
0: Right. So it makes the concentrations seem higher than they actually are.
1: Exactly. Yep. So what we did, the first thing we did is we actually built from scratch a plastic-free environment that we could process our samples. So we call this the Mindaroo Clean Lab. It's made completely out of stainless steel to try and avoid plastic in the paint, in the walls, plastic in the lino, in the flooring, plastic in the ceiling tiles. There's plastics everywhere in construction materials. So we had to build this lab out of stainless steel.
0: What does it look like in there? I mean, is it very shiny? Like, what's the experience of being in an all stainless steel room?
1: We affectionately call it the submarine because it does feel like you're going kind of undersea. There's no window, so except for one window where you look in. So it does feel like you're going into this weird enclosed space. But I like to think of it as more of like what you would imagine an industrial kitchen looks like. Mm. So everything's stainless steel. We've got stainless steel shelves. We've got stainless steel fume cupboards. And then we've just got glassware sitting on the shelves. So I guess it can kind of look a little bit futuristic, definitely very shiny. It is a big metal box, so it can get a bit noisy in there. So we have acoustic panels, which are made out of aluminium, again, metal. It's a massive metal box, but kind of looks like an industrial kitchen, I suppose.
0: What about all the pipettes and petri dishes and beakers? What do you do about those?
1: Yeah, so we've been able to exchange everything into a glass or a stainless steel alternative. So even boxes that we carry our samples in are stainless steel. We use glass syringes instead of plastic pipettes. We've been able to exchange everything out, so there's never any plastic that actually touches the sample.
0: Wow. I mean, it really shows you how pervasive plastic is when you go through the list of things that you've had to exchange out. I mean, did it change your results?
1: Absolutely. So when we first commissioned the lab, we did some background testing just to see what we could detect in there compared to our normal lab where we do all of our other research. Background concentrations were 100 times lower in the clean lab. So it drastically reduces any potential for contamination. But what's interesting is that we still can detect some trace levels sometimes. A lot of the plastics are probably what we're bringing into the room with us. So plastics in the air, they tend to be charged. We have like this particle bubble that surrounds us where we've got these static particles that just attach to our clothes. So we can actually bring them into the room with us. So we change into a fresh lab coat. We pull up cotton pants that we put over our clothing before we enter the clean room to try and reduce this. But there's always some tiny particles that you still manage to bring in with you. So this just goes back to, as you said, they're so pervasive. There's just plastics everywhere. And that's why background contamination is one of the biggest challenges that we have.
0: Given this, how do we think about previous research on microplastics, like especially microplastics in the human body?
1: I'm going to take a second just to think. So, some of the previous studies have either not accounted for background contamination or just haven't reported it in their studies. And I think that's a limitation in some of the previous studies that have been published, that we don't know if they're just reporting, say, something falling out of the air rather than an actual plastic in the sample. But the other big problem when we're looking at what's in our bodies is that tissues and blood are very complex matrix to try and analyze. They're a very complex sample. You've got fats, you've got proteins, you've got carbohydrates, you've got blood cells, you've got so many different components in this sample that you need to try and remove. With our current analysis techniques that we have available to us, they're very limited in trying to distinguish a plastic particle from these other bits in the sample. So what our research has been showing is that, for instance, polyethylene will give you the same signal as, say, lipid or fat that's in the sample. So that's really where our research has been going, to try and improve analysis techniques. But I do want to reiterate the fact this is a very new area of research in terms of understanding what's inside our bodies. So we're still learning. We're still trying to improve the techniques and get the data better. So we have started a group called the Plastics Measurements Brains Trust, and we have about 30 global researchers, all different expertise, all different fields, but all working on the theme of plastics and human health. And we come together once a year and have big meeting and discuss how we can improve the field, how we can improve the data that's coming out.

0: more collaborations and people working together to improve the data that's coming out as well, and hopefully have a better handle on if there's any influence between plastics and human health.
1: That's so fascinating. I mean, it's really cool to get a window into also just to sort of see how a new field evolves. So thank you for that.
0: Yeah, this is the first time I've worked on a chemical of concern or an emerging chemical of concern right from the beginning. So it's been a learning curve for me as well.
1: Given this, how do you personally relate to your microplastic exposure risk?
0: I, in my everyday life, do put in measures to reduce the amount of plastics that I have in my home. So when I first started working in this field, actually, I changed all of my kitchen utensils. I just had cheap plastic kitchen utensils and plastic chopping boards. I just changed all of those out. Even if we don't have a good understanding on potential health implications from exposure to plastics, I still think it's a good idea to be cautious about them and reduce the amount of plastics that we're exposed to wherever you can. Plastics are not just a polymer. They're not just a physical thing. They actually also have a lot of chemicals. We call these plastic additive chemicals. They're chemicals like phthalates or bisphenol A that people may have heard of. And these are endocrine disruptors. And we do have really good data on associations between exposure to these chemicals and negative health effects. So even if we don't understand potential health effects from plastics exposure, we do know that there's a lot of negative health effects from these chemicals like phthalates and bisphenols. So from that point of view, I think it's a good reason to be reducing your plastics exposure, because you do then also reduce your exposure to these chemicals.
1: Dr. Cassandra Rout is a research fellow studying microplastics exposure at the University of Queensland in Australia. Thanks again.
0: Thank you.
1: Coming up after the break, we're talking about Ibogaine, the psychedelic drug that's been in the news recently after President Trump name-checked it in a recent executive order about psychedelics. Ibogaine is currently illegal and has serious heart risks, but interest in the drug has been fueled by testimonials of people who say that it has helped them with PTSD, addiction, and other conditions. We got a call from listener Craig from Eugene, Oregon, about his experience.
2: I went down to Mexico, Baja, in December, and did an iboga ceremony. And, you know, people say it's the Mount Everest of psychedelics. It's very difficult. Yes, true, but also, you know, nothing's more difficult than living with trauma. And I, for 5 years now, 6 years maybe, have been working with different plant medicines and psychedelics, and I've kind of tried them all. And it's all chipped away at childhood abuse and trauma and neglect and abandonment. But nothing has really brought it all together, like my iboga ceremony. You know, I have a lot that I struggle with, but all of it was able to be kind of witnessed and dealt with in my iboga ceremony and session. I really think there's a ton of healing potential, but yeah, it was really life-changing for me.
1: It's really stories like Craig's that have propelled so much interest in this drug, but of course, anecdotes aren't the same as clinical trial data. So what do we know about Ibogaine and its potential therapeutic uses? We're talking to an Ibogaine researcher and a journalist when we come back. Don't go away. This is Science Friday from WNYC Studios.

0: This is Science Friday. I'm Flora Lichtman. Psychedelic news from the Oval Office.
1: If these turn out to be as good as people are saying, it's going to have a tremendous impact on this country and other countries, too.
0: This month, Joe Rogan and RFK Jr. stood behind President Trump as he announced his administration would set aside funding and loosen the bureaucratic process at the FDA to fast-track psychedelic therapy research. Joe Rogan name-checked one drug in particular, Ibogaine. Rogan said he sent Trump information about Ibogaine's potential promise for addiction, and Trump replied.
2: The text message came back, sounds great. Do you want FDA approval? Let's do it. It was literally that quick.
0: So Ibogaine comes from the root bark of the Iboga plant found in Central Africa, and it has psychedelic properties. And besides its potential for curbing opioid addiction, veterans in the U.S. have been advocates for this treatment because it's shown some promise for treating PTSD and other conditions. But it also can be risky to take, especially if you have heart issues. Now, if you have never heard of the drug Ibogaine, you're not alone. Compared to other hallucinogenic drugs like psilocybin or ketamine, Ibogaine has not made it to the medical mainstream yet. So what is the story with this drug? Here to tell us about its history is neuroscientist and pharmacologist Dr. Deborah Mash, who's been studying Ibogaine since the 90s, maybe as long as any scientist in the U.S. For full transparency, she's also the founder and CEO of a company that's developing a therapeutic drug based off of Ibogaine. And here to tell us how Ibogaine fits in with this growing interest in medical psychedelics generally is Jane Hu, journalist for the Microdose newsletter. Thank you both for being here, and welcome to Science Friday.
3: Thank you.
4: Thanks so much for having me.
0: Jane, it feels like Ibogaine has burst into public consciousness really recently. Is that just my perception? And if not, why now?
4: No, it's definitely not just you. I mean, like you mentioned, there have been researchers who have been interested in this since the 1990s, like Deborah here. But I feel like in the last couple of years, it's definitely made a resurgence in the psychedelics world as a drug of interest. And a lot of this actually started with Brian Hubbard, who was also standing behind President Trump during that executive order signing. So Hubbard initially proposed in 2023, I believe, to spend $42 million of Kentucky's opioid abatement fund to study Ibogaine. Now, that didn't end up going through, but over the last few years, Hubbard's really been on this kind of campaign to really increase the profile of Ibogaine. And he was actually on Joe Rogan's show with Rick Perry, former governor of Texas, who has also been very into Ibogaine over the last couple of years. And the two of them were like, hey, Joe, can you call up Trump and see if he might be interested in doing something on this? And that takes us to today.
0: Deborah, you're an Ibogaine pioneer, and you've called the research into it a vast underground experiment. What do you mean by that?
3: The vast underground experiment of Ibogaine goes back to the 1990s, when in 1992, late 1992, I got on an airplane and flew with a medical doctor from my department at the University of Miami. And we went to Amsterdam to see Addicts Helping Addicts. It was the International Coalition of Addict Self-Help and the Dutch Addict Self-Help Movement. And there, people were administering Ibogaine in what was an unusual and certainly not a medically safe setting to people who were coming off, trying to detoxify off of hard drugs. And it was there that began my journey with Ibogaine, because I saw three young men, two that were addicted to opioids, one that had been freebasing a lot of cocaine, take a single dose of Ibogaine, and after a 24-hour period, transformed, no withdrawals. But what was even more interesting to me as a scientist was the fact that their desire to go out and get high again was diminished. But then in the next days, because we were in residence with them over time, the cognition enhancement, the ability to think straight, how can I change my life? What's going to be different this time? Their narrative, their personal narrative was being rewritten. And that was Ibogaine. I couldn't do any research there because literally was not, you know, it was not a medical setting. But what I did do is I asked them to sign a consent so that I could collect urine samples, because I reasoned at that meeting, at that very first time, that there could be potentially an active metabolite that was part of the beneficial effects of Ibogaine. Because it was hard to imagine that all of this, you know, hard drug use could be reversed with only a single dose of a drug.
0: You know, we've seen states pushing forward psychedelic therapies. What has kept Ibogaine from going mainstream?
3: A lot.
4: Yeah, I mean, for many years, and I think Deborah can speak to this more as well, some of the researchers that I spoke with said that they really didn't see it moving forward in FDA trials because there are heart risks associated with it. And there are, you know, other psychedelics like we were just talking about that have less of a risk profile in that sense. So they had a lot of questions about whether there would be enough buy-in from our federal agencies to actually even get them started in clinical trials.
3: Well, and I can tell you straight away that, you know, I've been a NIH-funded investigator my entire adult life, and I've held uninterrupted NIH funding since over three decades. And every single grant application that I submitted for consideration regarding Ibogaine were just shut down. I mean, those doors slammed tight on me. However, the other thing is that while the NIH didn't want to discuss it, didn't want to discuss tax dollars going for psychedelic research, the FDA back in 1993 authorized clinical testing. The FDA acknowledged the potential and importance of testing the drug. So yes, is Ibogaine very exciting and transformative and maybe can help bring about behavioral change and make differences in patients' lives? Yes. Do we have all the facts on the table from good clinical practice, you know, the FDA gold standard, which is required to ultimately get to a label? No, we do not.
0: Deborah, why is it more dangerous than other psychedelics? Is it the mechanism of action, or is it that you have to get the dosing exactly right? What is it?
3: Both. So there are what we call on-target effects. These are what mediate the beneficial effects, blocking opiate withdrawals, helping to treat symptoms of PTSD, et cetera. The off-target effect is the Hergg channel blocking effect. What is a Hergg channel? Hergg is a potassium channel in the heart that regulates the refractory period of the heart. And if that gets prolonged, it means that your electrical signaling in the heart goes sideways, and that can predispose to a fatal arrhythmia. So you have to know what you're doing. Also, Ibogaine has complex pharmacokinetics. What does that mean? It means that you're either genetically a fast, slow, or intermediate metabolizer. So going back to what you said about the dose is very important. We need to very, very tightly monitor and know the target dose that's going to be safe in patients. Next, risk mitigation. You need to be able to screen patients. Some people are not going to be candidates for Ibogaine. People who are going offshore to take Ibogaine, there's no package insert, all right? They're taking it with people who may or may not be subject matter experts or knowledgeable about administering an investigational medicinal product. I would say most of them are not, and I have said that in peer-reviewed literature, yeah? So desperate people will go into desperate settings for treatment. That's why, again, the ability to get Ibogaine through a completed, well-designed phase one study into phase two will open up patients' right to try. And this is something I have wanted to see for a very long time, and the patients are waiting.
0: So we can learn, right, Deborah? So we can learn if they work.
3: Again, I'm a scientist. I'm not an evangelical advocate for Ibogaine. That's not my role here. My role is to simply say either the drug works or it doesn't. But we in the in the community, looking at the number of suicides, looking at the scourge of addiction, the failure of addiction meds to advance, need to turn every stone over. And now we have a champion in President Trump to put some wind in our sails, finally.
4: So, Deborah, I had a question for you, which is, I know that your company, Demarex, just got an investigational new drug application through, approved by the Trump administration very recently for norIbogaine, which is a metabolite of Ibogaine. Does that have a different risk profile than Ibogaine?
3: We received FDA authorization, safe to proceed with clinical testing of norIbogaine, the active metabolite of Ibogaine. norIbogaine and Ibogaine have very different profiles, not only safety. For one, norIbogaine is not an oneric hallucinogen.
0: So no, it doesn't trip? Have, is that what that
3: no,
0: means?
3: No trip. And so the question, you know, big question mark is, what? Do you need the trip to reach the destination? Mm. We will test that in phase two.
0: Deborah, describe what Ibogaine therapy is like. What is the experience like for a patient?
3: Well, first off, let me say I've never taken Ibogaine. So I can't tell you from a first person. But what the patients report is that Ibogaine comes on quite intense in about anywhere from 45 to 90 minutes after oral dose administration, depending on their genetics. The visionary phase of the drug, patients liken to a waking dream state. And for many of the patients, the insights that they gain from this, what they say, is important. It's important in helping them to see bad behavior. It's important for them to reconnect to their higher power, to reconnect with their family, to see traumas that may have occurred at points in their life, whether childhood or adult, that they can now sort of figure out and make sense. So the Ibogaine, when the norIbogaine comes up to what we call a maximal concentration in the blood, because it's metabolized, Ibogaine is an oral dose, is metabolized through the liver. So you get the peak in the Ibogaine first, and then it's followed by norIbogaine, delayed by hours afterwards. When the norIbogaine reaches its peak, the visions abruptly stop. You would watch the patients sitting at the bedside, and all of a sudden the eye shields would go up, the headphones would go off, and they'd look around the room. And I'd go, oh, norIbogaine just came on. And so the norIbogaine phase was a deep phase of cognitive introspection. So, you know, there would be some heart, you know, opening. They would describe that they felt, you know, love for family and children and, you know, just God, whatever was, you know, in part of their journey. And that would continue on through the evening. And we would usually get them up to eat something, and then you could see they were still processing, so we put them back in the bed, and by the next morning, they were fine. But that's the journey.
0: How does Ibogaine complement the psychedelics that are already out there? Like, why would someone potentially opt for Ibogaine over psilocybin therapy?
3: It's a great question. They're going to have different indications. All right, right now, psilocybin has an indication for treatment-resistant depression. And there's also major depressive disorder, right? So patients who have been on, you know, SSRIs, Paxil, and others will have an option if those are not working for them. If you're going through opioid withdrawals, psilocybin is not going to benefit you. So I think what we will see is that there will be indications for use that will have gold standard FDA review and data-driven evidence for how that label is written. Now, if people use them off-label, that's another story. Jane, do you have a comment?
4: This is an empirical question, essentially, whether we think that there are specific indications that specific psychedelics are better at treating. And I think you're right. Like, you know, there aren't a ton of psilocybin studies looking at addiction specifically, although I do believe there are a few. But I've talked to a lot of historians of science, and one thing that has really struck me in my conversations with them is how much our decisions about drugs and our use of drugs are very much social and cultural as well. And I think that part of the reason why a lot of folks with addiction issues or veterans with PTSD are really seeking out Ibogaine as well is that there's a culture developing around it. Especially there are all these, you know, veterans nonprofits groups that are connecting people with these Ibogaine retreat centers in Mexico. And, you know, people hear about their buddies going down there and they want to go experience that themselves as well. So I think that there's a pipeline being created for that. And of course, you know, there's still empirical data that we need whether Ibogaine is really superior to other psychedelics in treating this. But regardless, I think that that social and cultural piece of things also gets tied up in how people have an experience as well. You know, in talking to researchers, I've talked to some who think that the one of the biggest contributions of psychedelics to people's healing is the potential to provide hope, that these are folks who have really tried so many different things and they haven't tried this, but they've heard that it's worked for others and that carrying that hope with them actually contributes to their healing in some way.
3: This is something so dear to my heart. You know, I really, the patients are waiting and all we need the data. We need, as Jane says, we need the evidence that these drugs are safe, who will benefit, who's not a candidate for them. And let's bring them. The patients need to have access to better meds. And the mental health of our country, we want to make America healthy again, and we want our mental health to be right on the top of that list.
0: Dr. Deborah Mash is an emeritus professor of neurology at the University of Miami School of Medicine, and Jane Hu is a journalist for The Microdose. Thank you both for taking the time to talk today. This was fascinating. After the break, the science of animal hearing. How and why our pets can hear things we cannot. This is Science Friday from WNYC Studios.

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0: 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I'm Flora Lichtman.
1: Hi, I'm Paul. I'm calling from Davis, California. And my question is, what is it about dogs and cats that makes them able to hear a much wider range of sound frequencies than humans?
0: Good question, Paul. Why do our fave animal companions seem to be able to hear things we can't? Is it their ears? Is it their brains? And what would life be like if you could hear the world through your dog's ears? Here to fetch us some answers is Dr. Pete Shifley. He's a neuroaudiologist at the University of Cincinnati and the executive director of the Fetch Lab, an animal audiology clinic and research lab. Pete, welcome to Science Friday.
2: Thank you. Thanks for having me.
0: The Fetch Lab sounds like a pretty cool place to work.
2: Well, I and my medical and audiology students think so. it's way out of the norm. I mean, audiologists, you know, work with humans, but we are the first group to actually work with audiology of animals.
0: It's a one-of-a-kind lab.
2: Yes, absolutely.
0: Wow. Okay, let's get to Paul's question. First of all, do cats and dogs hear a wider range of frequencies than we do? Is that true?
2: Yes, absolutely. Humans can only hear frequencies from 20 hertz to 20 kilohertz. But dogs, and to an extent cats, can actually hear starting at 30 hertz, but they can hear all the way up to 57 kilohertz. So they're very on the high end of things. They have it covered in we can't hear those frequencies.
0: And what allows them to do this? Is it their ears or how their brains process the sound?
2: It's a little bit of both. Over the millennia, the ear has changed from the most primitive animals. When the ears change, they change because of some reason that that animal needs to be able to hear those frequencies. So, for instance, a bat can hear way up into almost 500, you know, kilohertz. But it's also, when it's looking for food, it's looking for primarily mosquitoes and June bugs, which are very small. So a low frequency, the bat wouldn't even know that the mosquito was there. It has to be high frequency so that the wavelength is so small that the bat can hear it. But when it comes down to dogs and cats, basically, a dog's ear has more hair cells in it, outer hair cells, which allow it to hear the frequencies that we cannot. So the ear had to change for that particular animal, and over time, it did.
0: Hair cells, that's the key. Different hair cells.
2: Yep.
0: Paul, our listener who kicked off this quest, was curious about what this all means for the experience of pets, and he gave this example.
1: My mom is practically deaf, and so when she does anything around the house, the volume is at 10. And I'm just wondering if there are other people out there that have pets, if they're like, are they listening to the TV too loud? Are they listening to NPR too loud? You know, and is it bothering their pets? And maybe they can do something to make their pets' lives more comfortable.
0: Pete, is public radio torturing pets across the nation?
2: It can. So dogs and cats and a myriad of other mammals are subject to noise-induced hearing loss just like a person is. And so, yes, if things are playing loud, you know, dogs that are in a house and kids got a rock band going in the garage, and, you know, yes, it's they will suffer eventually a hearing loss, noise-induced hearing loss.
0: Do people bring in their pets with hearing loss to the Fetch Lab?
2: We don't see many pet dogs that have a noise-induced hearing loss, unless sometimes you get the hunting dogs. And so the dog is being shot over, and so eventually, if they don't use some kind of hearing protection for the dog will, you know, lose its hearing. But basically, every Friday we see puppies for testing for congenital deafness, special operations, military dogs, and Homeland Security dogs.
0: Are there dog breeds that suffer from deafness, congenital deafness, more than other breeds?
2: Yes, absolutely. So we think that when 101 Dalmatians came out, a lot of people wanted a Dalmatian puppy. Breeding went rampant. People weren't watching what they were doing from a genetic point of view. And so now, one out of every five Dalmatians in a litter will be born either bilaterally or unilaterally deaf.
0: Wow. If we zoom out for a second, is there an animal that, you know, an audiologist like you considers to have the best hearing? And I know it's a complicated question because I know, you know, best is subjective and scientists don't like that. But do you have a top pick of an animal that can do something amazing with their ears that you, when you think about, wow, that is the majesty of the animal kingdom, I think of this animal?
2: Okay, well, I think as far as that goes, we've been studying elephants and rhinos in South Africa. And the elephants are particularly of interest to me because they make a rumble. So an elephant, you know, where I'm standing, if I'm standing next to it, will send out rumbles which vibrate through the ground. They're seismic frequencies. And that can be picked up over a mile away by another elephant. And the other elephant will know what elephant is making the sound.
0: A mile away. That's amazing.
2: So when I first started working with animals, it was with bottlenose dolphins and beluga whales. And they're in a whole different situation because they're in the water. Water is more dense than air. And consequently, the speed of sound in water is five times faster than it is on land. And so their brain and their ears had to change to accommodate being able to hear under the water. So if you jumped in a swimming pool, you know, when we were kids and try to talk to somebody under the water, it's, our ears just don't want to do that.
0: Yeah, I can imagine it. We all know what that sounds like. They're like, wah, wah, wah, wah sound.
2: Yeah, but they can hear just like you're hearing me talk because the brain has changed so much.
0: Dr. Pete Scheifele is a neuroaudiologist at the University of Cincinnati and the executive director of the Fetch Lab, an animal audiology clinic and research lab. Thanks for being here, Pete.
2: Thanks for having me. I appreciate it.
0: This is fun.
2: It is.
0: From ears to noses, for the first time, scientists have created a smell map of the nose using a mouse model. Dr. Bob Datta, neurobiologist at Harvard Medical School and lead author on the study, is here to tell us more. Bob, thanks for being here.
3: Oh, thanks for having me.
0: When I hear smell map, I'm thinking of an analog to the tongue map, like you taste salty here or sweet here. Is that what you are working towards with smell?
3: Yeah, we want to understand how smell is organized in space within your nose. And that's because smell has long been thought not to be organized in space. Most of your other senses take advantage of space to organize what's important to them. So if you think about hearing, your cochlea has actually a map of frequency within it, where neurons in your cochlea that are near to each other respond to similar frequencies. And those neurons that are far away from each other tend to respond to different frequencies.
0: Right. And it's progressive, right? So like one part of the ear does low frequencies and then you move along and you get to high frequencies.
3: Exactly. It's this beautiful continuous map. That's exactly right. And you know, similarly, your eye in the retina contains a continuous map of space. And so people have long wondered whether or not there's a similar sort of spatially organized map for smells in your nose. And you know, the way you'd look for that is by looking at the pattern of expression of smell receptors. So, you know, these are receptors that are dedicated to interacting with particular smells in the world. Mice have about 1,000 of these.
0: How many do we have? Yeah.
3: Humans have more like 400. And, you know, these receptors were first identified, believe it or not, 35 years ago. And so for many, many years now, people have wondered whether or not the receptors that detect smells in your nose are organized in space, in much the same way that information about frequency is organized in the cochlea. And for a long time, people thought there was no real spatial organization to smell. the neurons, for the most part, in your nose that detect smell, choose which receptor to express at random.
0: Why did people think there was no spatial organization? If we have spatial organization for every other sense, why would smell be an exception?
3: I mean, have you ever seen the inside of a nose?
0: I mean, I that's an excellent question.
3: If you look inside a nose, it's organized into these structures called turbinates, which look kind of like curlicues or scrolls. And so the anatomy on the inside of your nose is incredibly complicated if you just take a peek inside of it.
0: It's like the topography is complex?
3: Exactly. It has this really confusing and complicated topography. And interestingly, animals that smell better often have even more complex topography. So, you know, our noses are less complicated than a mouse nose. It's less complicated than a dog's nose, which is like super complicated.
0: Mm.
3: And the fact that the topography is so complicated means that it's really difficult for us as scientists to know what direction is up and down and what direction is left and right. So that was one main limitation. It's just, unlike many of the other structures in our body, our nose has this really complicated and confusing shape. The other limit was, for many years, we were kind of limited technologically. So there's an old technique that allows you to look at where a given gene is expressed in a tissue. And that technique, called in situ, typically allows you to look at one or two genes at a time. And so people would, say, pick one of the 1,000 receptors in the mouse and ask, where is this receptor expressed in the nose? And as they did that multiple times, they couldn't really, looking one by one in this really complicated tissue, discern a pattern. And that, yeah, that led them to think that it was random.
0: And the genes tell you the receptor, right? Like they're the way that you identify what the receptor is.
3: Yeah, absolutely. So here they're doing in situ for receptor genes, trying to figure out where individual receptor genes are being expressed. And of course, those genes encode the receptor itself.
0: Because you're not looking for the receptor. You're looking for evidence of the receptor through the gene.
3: Exactly, exactly.
0: So we didn't have the tools that actually allowed us to get the detail on which receptor was where.
3: Exactly. We lacked the technical ability to understand the precise pattern of expression for each one of these 1,000 or so receptors in the mouse. And because we didn't have that tool and because the anatomy is so complicated, and people really didn't know what to make of what they were seeing when they asked where individual olfactory receptor genes are expressed in the nose. And that led them to hypothesize that maybe for the most part, neurons are randomly picking which receptor to express. Mm.
0: And you found that was not true.
3: Right, exactly, exactly. So what we found was, through the use of sort of more modern techniques that let us look at many hundreds of genes at once, is that actually there's a really precise pattern to the ways in which receptors are expressed in the nose, where the 1,000 receptors are actually organized into essentially 1,000 stripes running from the top to the bottom of your nose. These stripes are overlapping, but their position is really, really precise. And it seems to be essentially invariant from one mouse to the next. So instead of each mouse having a kind of a different nose where neurons are just randomly picking what receptors to express, instead it seems like the nervous system is capable of building this incredibly precise machine for detecting smells.
0: That's a lot of variables, 1,000 different receptors to organize.
3: Yeah. So to be honest, I think a lot of the reason people assumed that receptors would be chosen randomly is because no one believed that the nervous system could solve the problem of placing 1,000 things into a precise order.
0: Yeah, it's a hard problem. Although we, you know, the human body seems like a hard problem. So
3: definitely.
0: So what is the equivalent for smell of sweet, salty, bitter, umami? Do we know?
3: Yeah. So now that we have this map, I think the main question we want to ask is, what does this map mean? You know, why are these 1,000 receptors in your nose in the order from top to bottom that they're actually in? And the short answer is, we don't know, but having this map allows us to ask questions about how things are organized. But I can tell you some possibilities. So, you know, one possibility is that maybe odor qualities are organized in space in your nose. So you might imagine that like citrus fruits are all at the top, and maybe meat is at the bottom. Or maybe you know, these receptors are organized based upon what you like. Maybe smells that are really pleasurable to you are at the top, and maybe smells that you really hate are at the bottom. We don't know, but a major program of research in the lab now is to try to figure out what this map we've discovered actually means.
0: What about the sort of chemical composition of the smells? Could that be a way it's organized?
3: Absolutely. So odors are actually small chemicals that flow through the air, and each odor smells different because it has a different structure. And so one thing we did look at in our paper was whether or not different aspects of odor chemistry, like whether an odor contains a ketone functional group or an aldehyde functional group, whether different aspects of chemistry are actually organized in the nose. And what we found is that they're organized a little bit, but not a lot. And so we wonder whether there's something else going on, and that's what we're working on now.
0: Does the chemistry tell you whether it's a smell you like?
3: Sometimes, but not always. So this is like a major problem in olfactory science. If you look at a molecule, what makes it smell the way it does? And recent advances in artificial intelligence have improved our ability to predict what a molecule is going to smell like. And what we've learned from that is that sometimes certain chemical features make things pleasant, but often those very same chemical features can be found in an odor that's unpleasant. So that's a problem we're still working on.
0: Mysterious. Does this smell map, could it help improve treatment for people who've lost their sense of smell?
3: We hope so. So we don't know definitively whether this smell map exists in humans. We know that it exists in mice. Right now, with collaborators, we're looking at human tissues to ask whether it actually exists in humans. To be honest, I really suspect it does. Everything we know tells us that actually the mouse and the human olfactory systems are really similar. And so if this map exists in the nose, it means that if we try to build devices to artificially stimulate the nose, which is something people are doing in order to help people who've lost their sense of smell, or if we, say, put stem cells in the nose to help rebuild the olfactory epithelium after it's been damaged by something like COVID, if we take any of those strategies, we have to respect this map of receptors that's organized in space.
0: You have to know what goes where if you're going to fix it.
3: Exactly. And so, you know, you'd want to rebuild the whole map and not just parts of it. And so it's a really important constraint that I think we've discovered on future treatments, and probably an important part of developing treatments that work.
0: Dr. Bob Datta is a neurobiologist at Harvard Medical School. Bob, thanks for being here.
3: Thanks so much for having me.
0: That's it for this week. If you missed any part of the show or you want to hear it again, subscribe to our podcast. It's on every day, and you can join us throughout the week on social media or with our newsletters, sciencewriting.com/newsletters. 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And thank you to Paul for the great question. We'll see you next week. I'm Flora Lichtman.

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